0: the sheer number of these musicians and the idea that they are within their communities playing what we describe as popular music within, even in the villages, and contributing to the social, economic, cultural, and political life of the people.
1: Highlife music was West Africa's pioneer popular music of the late colonial and independence period, a mixture of European, Caribbean, African-American, and African popular and traditional music. While elsewhere in West Africa, live band highlife has mostly faded from prominence, in Edo State, highlife musicians are surviving and even thriving. Hello, I'm Georges Collinet, and this is Afropop Worldwide. On today's Hip Deep program, Edo Highlife, Culture, Politics, and Progressive Traditionalism, we will travel across Edo State with producers Austin Emielu and Morgan Greenstreet, meet prominent musicians, including my idol, Sir Victor Waifo and Haji Waziri Oshoma, and Dr. Afile, and ask how and why Edo Highlife music remains integral to local culture.
0: These musicians are not superstars who wear earrings, you know, and drive flashy cars that you cannot see and have bodyguards. No. They live in a community. So if you want to see somebody tomorrow, so I want to see, so he lives down the street there. Oh, that's his house.
1: On our first day in Benin City, we easily found the popular singer and film actor Akobeyan at his office, across from a gas station on an unremarkable street.
2: My name's Wilson Ehigiato, popularly known as Akobeyan. Akobeyan means a trap of the enemy. It's a logo. That's my nickname, my stage name. I play Benin highlife music, and I compose my music based on Benin traditional proverb. I make a lot of proverb. That makes me win many awards. I've won many awards, both in Nigeria and in diaspora. So I talk deep Benin.
1: Austin Emielu says Edo highlife musicians are both local and global.
0: These people, apart from a few that try to sing in English, they sing in local dialects. Their economy is also based, you know, within the community, either here or diaspora.
1: Remittances from the large Edo diaspora communities in the US, UK, and Europe have a significant impact on the local economy of Edo State.
0: So actually, the Edo community is being sustained by the diaspora community, let me put it that way, because there's hardly any family, you know, that doesn't have somebody abroad.
1: Edo highlife musicians like Akobe earn most of their income from live performances at community events and selling their music on CD and video CD, both at a local and international level. Top artists also frequently perform abroad.
2: I've played in Italy, I've played in Spain, Madrid, Barcelona, France. I've played in Germany, Frankfurt. In fact, I've played in more than 15, 20 countries.

0: We're hearing a live album called Akobe Mega Show, Europe Live in Nigeria. The confusing title speaks to this cultural dynamic.
1: My Bini people, Edo people, are based in the diaspora. They invite me and ask me to play the good music they hear. Some of them be yelling of me, about me, but they've never seen me. Some don't know me. But some are calling me that through me, their children, they are not learning Bini. So, because at times I preach, people teach your children your kind of language.

0: Now, to understand why highlife is so deeply rooted in Edo culture, we need to understand a bit more about the term Edo.
1: When we talk about Edo highlife music, it's a very broad, generic term, you know, that include various sub-ethnic types, because the Edo itself is a pan-ethnic identity. Within it, you have the Bini, you have the Esan, you have the Owan, and you have Esak or Pamiri. So, for government to have created Edo state means that these people are people of Edoid extraction. They belong to the Edo language group. So the various ethnic groups were said to have been under the Benin Empire.
0: The mighty Benin Empire, not to be confused with present-day Benin Republic, formerly Dahomey, was ruled by a succession of kings called Obas, going back to 1180.
1: The Benin Empire had its capital in Benin City, and Benin is supposed to be the home of the Edos.
0: The dominant ethnic group of the Benin Kingdom called themselves Edo and their capital, Igodo-Migodo. But the city and the people who lived there came to be called Bini by the various related ethnic groups. It was later corrupted to Benin by the Portuguese traders who came there in the 15th century. The British destroyed Benin City in 1897, burning it to the ground and looting valuable artworks still held in the British Museum to this day. However, in present-day Edo State, the institution of king or oba

0: And the Oba of Benin is the father of the whole Edo people. He's got the spiritual and political head of the Edo people. So the Oba of Benin, he holds a very powerful position that every citizen of Edo acknowledges.
1: The British incorporated the Oba into their colonial system, and he's now part of the Nigerian federal system. A new Oba was coronated in October 2016, Oba Eware II. We're hearing the Ekasa dance performed at his palace in Benin City, recorded by local television station ITV. It would be impossible to discuss the development of Edo high life without telling the story of Sir Victor Wifo, whose influence extends across the region to this day. He drew on the Ekasa dance to inspire his unique style of high life.

I am Professor Sir Victor Wifo. I'm a maestro. I'm a sculptor. I'm an architect. I'm an engineer. I'm an inventor. I'm a philosopher. I am a sportsman. And I'm a humanist. Yeah, as early as 12 years old, way back in Benin here, I started playing the guitar. And I constructed my own guitar using plywoods and using bicycle spokes for the frets and trap strings for the strings and sardine opener for the tuning pegs.

0: Sir Victor Ruifo's story is both unique and a classic high life story. Born in 1941 and growing up middle class in Benin City, he taught himself to play guitar based on RCA Victor's famous GV record series, which introduced Cuban music to the African continent.
1: At that time, I grew up in an era where gramophone was the in thing. Gramophone is some kind of device that you just wind and you release it and it starts playing. I still have one there. This one is Calypso.
2: Evaluation gave me a blow. With the funk that fell down so low, the cost of living gone up so high. I love the goods, but I can't.

0: The suffered grips who did explain that the bong will climb back again. But I want them to realize that the dollars have me so paralyzed.
1: Oh, yes.
2: Say no, other cattle cannot go. Rocking Remy on my mind.
1: It's hard to find. Yeah, the dollar is hard to find, really. That's it. Yeah, come on.
3: Yeah. When we talk about Edo popular music, he's the one that actually, you know, brought Edo popular music to limelight. You know, he became very international with his song, Guitar Boy.

This song, released in 1966, became popular across West Africa. The lyrics described Wafo's encounter with Mami Wata, the mermaid spirit, one night on the beach in Lagos.

0: But when I now made a hit with Joromi, that changed the game.
1: Joromi sold 100,000 copies by 1969, earning Wifo the first gold record on the African continent. The lyrics in the Bini language were based on the legend of Joromi, a wrestler who took on the seven-headed spirit of the underworld.
0: It was a different thing entirely. It was a mid-tempo music. It was based on almost like a folk, but modern guitar style.

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And I introduced so many things, six of our eight, that couldn't have been high life. So I called it Akwete.

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And at the peak of my career, I moved down to Benin. And people thought I was crazy. I said, yeah, let me come to Benin. And I came down to Benin and I opened a hotel, built a hotel, it's called Juromi Hotel. And then I was running a nightclub there. Every week it was filled up, jam-packed. And that was the only thing happening in Benin that time. So the nightlife was, you know, at its peak. Especially when I came up with the Casa number one.

1970 came the Ekasa series. Ekasa is the kind of song and the dance you do when a new Oba is coronated. So, and I brought that to limelight. I gave it a kind of rendition that made it danceable with the tempo, almost like a rock.

0: beautiful. Do, do, do. Or A Casa Number One. I'm Georges Collinet with Edo High Life on Afropop Worldwide. 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
1: What is unique about Edo High Life music is it sort of deconstructs the idea of high life as being an elitist phenomenon, you know, because high life itself came like as a West African socio-musical phenomenon. And from there, it became a national model. And from that national model, it went down to ethno-national model. And so from the era of Sir Vito Wifo, who played in the current of, you know, West African high life, coming from his own ethnic background as an Edo person, then the musicians that copied from him did not go the kind of elitist level that he did. They brought it down to the grassroots. And when it started first in Benin, people were quick to say it's Obito bands because they play in funeral ceremonies. And that's where it had, you know, much more cultural resonance.
0: Obito means obituary. And at first it was used as a derogatory term to describe this lower class style of high life. But in Edo State, every event needs live music, especially funerals.
1: And this part of the country, burial ceremonies are really, really very grand. So this band developed as a way to meet that need, to fill that niche. Rather than play at the Jerome Hotel or somewhere where people would come and pay ticket and enter, they could play and serve as a new form of traditional music in various social or cultural contexts in society. So I think that was what really encouraged, you know, the explosion of these dance bands in Edo here.
2: Yes, I grew up in Lagos, and I came back to Benin. When I was growing in music, I decided to come back home, where they will understand me better.
0: That's Ambassador Osayomore Joseph, another living legend of Edo High Life. He followed in Wifo's footsteps by moving from Lagos back to Benin.
2: I met Vito Wifo here, who was not relating with the people locally. He never attended obituary and the rest. But when I came, I sold my kind of music to all and sundry. Everybody in the villages, they called me to come and play, I'll go. That was how my music spread faster.

During our visit in December 2016, believe it or not, there was a ban on burials in the region to honor the coronation of the new Oba. But we recorded Osayomori Joseph live at a wedding ceremony.

0: Musa Yomori Joseph calls his music Ulele Power Sound, which he links to traditional religion.
1: The word Ulele is a type of dance that people perform those days when civilization was really not here. You know, they believe in voodoo and such like that those days. You see the people dancing those kind of dance. I decided to coin it to my own type of music that we are dancing, Ulele Power Sound, because it was almost forgotten. Such a thing was almost forgotten. And I decided that this is how I play my music, like the Ulele music.

Community-oriented high life took root in a unique way in each region of Edo State, with local musicians pioneering styles rooted in specific ethnic traditions and languages. For example, in the Ifemai district in the village of Iluoke, in the far north of Edo State, we caught one of the reigning stars of Etsako High Life, King Benji Igbadume, performing live at an age initiation ceremony.

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The language is how to teach moral of life, how to teach aptitude of life.

0: King Benji Igbadume is not really a king, but he calls his music Okeke Sound to connect with the concept of royalty.
1: Yeah, Okeke Sound is a royal sound. A royal sound that is widely acceptable. The word Okeke is royal. Yeah, so my music is royal.
0: The distorted sound of the band blasted through a wall of speakers, a common feature of all community performances in Edo State.
2: Why is the music so loud?
3: Yes, because, well, in this part of the world, loudness relates to power. So it is considered here that if the music is loud and powerful, you know, it moves people more.
1: Mm-hmm.
3: So there's not much attention to people's, auditory sensibilities, you know. As long as the sound is, you know, heavy, and people come and first of all look at the wall of speakers and say, wow,
2: right,
3: the musician has great instruments.
0: As King Benji Igbadume played, guests showered the singer in Naira notes until the ground at his feet was carpeted with money. This practice, known as spraying, is a very important aspect of live music performance in Edo State. Here's Austin Emielu.
3: So within the community, the musician is providing service for the community. And as a way to say thank you, also we also give back. And so apart from the performance fee, which is usually not too high, the spraying is what really makes it communal. Oh, musician, we appreciate you. They call you as somebody who is important in the society, you know, and you come out to spray or you feel moved to spray. So before you come to spray, sometimes it calls your name like we did yesterday. This is Professor Austin. So, and it's a mark of reciprocity. You get up to say thank you for acknowledging me. If you came on your own to spray, then the manager quickly asks your name. What's your name, sir? And goes back to tell the musician, this man is Morgan Greenstreet from New York. Then he weaves that into the song, extempore. So it is considered improper for you to go to a community performance like that. Musicians are playing and you don't get up to spray money.
0: So would the scene be any different at a funeral? Would the music be different?
3: No, they just play general music. The family is sad that they lost somebody, but, you know, the social aspect is weightier than the emotional aspect, you know.
0: Funerals are open social events. Everyone is invited.
3: You know, so people come there because it's an opportunity for free drinks, for, you know, hear good music, dance, look for new girlfriends, you know, and stuff like that.
0: Funerals and other community events are also sites for informal economic activity with various vendors and money changers who make change for spraying, photographers and videographers, and of course, a rainmaker.
3: Yes, a rainmaker. If you want to do a ceremony, you have to get a rainmaker. So who holds the rain so that the rain doesn't fall? So he lights fire somewhere, you know, chants some incantation. You give him a bottle of maybe schnapp or whiskey. He's drinking and holding the rain.
2: And what if it rains?
3: Oh, it's kind of the ceremony.
2: What if you hire a rainmaker and it still rains?
3: Oh, then he's not a good one.
0: Visit afropop.org to read our full interview with Austin Emielu. Visit with Sir Victor Waifo and much more. Coming up, we go deeper into the traditional roots of Edo music. I'm Georges Collinet, and you're listening to Afropop Worldwide from PRX.
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0: We experienced the most vibrant social ceremonies in Uromi, a busy and prosperous town to the northeast of Benin. The slogan of Uromi is, the heartbeat of Edo State. And it's easy to understand why. The cultural heart of Esanland is full of live music.

Well, in his short set, Affile went from an energetic 6-8 high life rhythm to a version of Igbo musician Cardinal Rex Jim Lawson's famous song Sawale, to singing gospel Thank You Jesus on a rhythm with very strong influences from Yoruba juju music, including the Yoruba percussion, the omele, and talking drums.

0: So here it's like a point of convergence for music from the Igbo-speaking areas, music from the West, the Yoruba-speaking areas. So you have a mix of all this. For example, now if you go to Urobi now, you find that they are beginning to use the talking drum more in their music. This time it does not talk in the literal sense of it. It doesn't talk. But among the Edo here, it's used more as, you know, just to beef up the rhythmic density, because Yoruba music is rhythmically very rich.
1: It's what they like. The traditional Yoruba music is now dominating every traditional instrument.
2: That's Akobeyan from Benin. He explained why he added Yoruba talking drum to his band, using the metaphor of imported Indomie instant noodles. They are very popular in Nigeria.
1: I was not using it before, but because many people want it. If you find out that your little daughter likes Indomie very well, you provide Indomie for her. Maybe Indomie is not from your culture and you don't like Indomie, but happens your son said without Indomie he's not going to eat any other meal. So you do that.
2: Akobe also suggested that Yoruba percussion was introduced to replace local percussion in dance bands due to the rise of Christianity in the region. Local percussion was too closely associated with traditional religion, particularly Olokun, goddess of oceans and rivers.
1: Before this time, it was what we call Ema, Moloku, a small band that would play. Because that band is meant to dance for Olokun, Juju, everybody claimed Christian. Both Olokun people and the Christians, everybody claimed Christianity. And if you are introduced into music, with guitar, people will say, ah, that band, because they just nicknamed that Olokun band. Olokun is a goddess of the sea, so nobody wants to mingle with that band.
2: Olokun worship reportedly originated at Orunigbe, near Benin City. Ironically, Olokun has been accepted into the pantheon of Yoruba Orisha worship, which uses the talking drum for ceremonies.
1: And that Yoruba, nobody talks where it comes from. So, and it's danceable, depends on how you do it. And the Yoruba people promote that

0: You don't have to travel far to discover something amazing. 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
1: We spoke with Oromi's pioneer gospel musician, Ambassador Eddie Osaigbovu, about this dynamic.
2: When we started over 25 years ago, Christianity was not well-rooted, well-accepted. But today, Christianity is gaining ground. And before then, ceremonies were performed in the traditional way. But today, every ceremony is performed in the Christian way. So because of that now, there's no, even the secular musician that were not playing gospel music before, for the album to sell, for their music to sell, they now play

0: Producers Morgan Greenstreet and Austin Emielu sat down with Dr. Afile Edi-Asaigbovo and several others before the show.
1: Could you describe your music to us? Like, what kind of music is it?
2: Okay, I'm playing Halaf.
1: Okay.
3: And the traditional music.
2: Traditional music, Halaf.
1: What is the traditional part? Where does the tradition side come from?
2: It's not traditional music.
3: It's not traditional music.
1: Okay, so what, like, any particular styles or, like, rhythms that come from...
0: Morgan Greenstreet is trying to understand what specific traditional music resources Afile is referring to.
4: Okay, songs.
2: Me, I started with Asologun before this music. When I play so.
3: Very true.
2: Before Jita, I started with Asologun. I danced Asologun, I danced Kovati before this one.

0: alongside the acrobatic dancers Ijelege and Igbabo Nelemin, Asonogun is one of the most common forms of Esan traditional music that is still regularly performed.
1: For whoever does not know Asonogun, you may think it's common, but it goes with stylized steps. People learn it. It has its prescribed songs. They have their own instruments.
0: That's ethnomusicologist Charles Aluede of Ambrose Ali University.
1: They have their unique songs. Songs aimed at correcting some ills or vices in society. Birth, death, songs that may have commercial flavor, funeral songs. So that also goes to show that that ensemble could perform throughout the events of a man's life cycle, like from birth, through losing first tutu, marriage, housewarming, death.
2: Is that similar to how the dance bands function?
1: Sure. Sure, that is why it's also easy for them to borrow and adapt their songs.
0: Charles Aluede revealed that it is the songs more than the rhythms that dance bands adapt from Esan traditional music.
1: All these songs today are now being used by dance bands.
3: My names are Exclusive Paulina Ogunite. I am a first lady musician in Edo State.
0: We are hearing Paulina Ogunite's Asonogun group live at a funeral in Uromi. Paulina's father was a famous figure in Asonogun music.
3: This Asonogun is of our forefather. When I viewed this, I said Asonogun is going, then Adam modelized it to music.
0: Paulina bridges the gap, performing traditional Asonogun and also leading a high life band.
2: When you make your live band music, do you include some elements of Asonogun?
3: Not all. If you bring jeta, jazz, they cannot go. Only talk drum go with Asonogun. If any other thing comes to Asonogun, it will spoil.
0: Paulina confirmed that it is the songs rather than the rhythms of Asonogun that Esan high life musicians adapt.
3: I feel like

0: Austin Emielu has developed a theory to describe the relationship between Edo highlife music and traditional music.
1: When we talk about Edo popular music, the dance band that we are studying, it's a case of what I describe as progressive traditionalism, where there's a connection between tradition, innovation, and modernity. So in my own view, what they play now is a new form of traditional music, because the tradition, you know, through innovation, changes form, you know, presented in a new media and a modern context. So we have seen a case where the outside resources are harnessed to enrich the inside rather than destroy. In 10 years' time, if we come back here, what we're calling the modern now may become the traditional. And so the generations ahead will redefine again.

0: Across Edo State, there are a number of legacy bands, where a group is passed down from father to son or daughter, in the case of Polina Ogenete. But mostly, the Edo high life tradition is passed on through apprenticeship.
1: I feel like I want to be a musician. So where do I start from? It's to go and try and be an apprentice. That means you're going to study under somebody. You know, you come, you pay some money, and you sign maybe a contract of, I'm going to spend 2 years. You learn by observation. From observation, you learn to do under the correction, you know, of somebody who is a master. And you find that in traditional society to do. So it's part of the traditional approach to education.
0: In Uromi, Dr. Afile's master was Sir Sonny Ben, who in turn had apprenticed with Monde Ebo, who learned from the internationally renowned Sonia Kusun.

0: I played trumpet for over 37 years. Outside country most of the time.
1: Like his master, Sir Victor Waifu before him, Sonia Kosum geared his music towards a national and international audience. But his pupil, Monde Ebo, decided to return to Uromi and reconnect with his roots.
0: I decided to come to know my people because of the language barrier. Because I just want to understand my language very perfectly. I can tell you, my Haitian wasn't so perfect then. And then when I come to Haitian, then I get into it. Now I can compose with Haitian language very deep. Haitian language, it's not easy to compose with Haitian language. Sonia Kosum started it all. Sonia Kosum played a jungle beat, and I'm used to the style. But if you want to do something different from your master, you go into your own. That's why I call my music Afro music. That's Africa pattern. So when I came to Africa here, I trained boys towards that field. So it's the field that is going on now. Any pattern you see, most of the musicians here are playing now. I brought it. I brought the pattern.
1: Monde Ebo's apprentice, Sonny Ben, recounted how, at first, he recruited apprentices from Benin for his band.
2: We bring boys from Benin. When we bring boys to come and play with us, they will stay with us. From there, we started to gather our boys together. Started to bring them up until to the standard that they can even know how to play. When I see that they can play, okay, all the Benin boys, we give them a chance.
1: Once the Benin boys left the group, Sonny and his Essan boys created a unique style of their own.
2: When we play, we see that our own natural music, which is her life, those people don't even play it more than us. We play our own dialects. If you are playing Benin, we play Isha, really Isha, to tell you that, yes, we are Ishan people.

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He was like the pioneer of the guitar tradition there. Many of them refer to Uncle Momodu as the father, like the father figure in the development of a circle of guitar bands.

0: When we went to Aichi, we met one of Momodou's apprentices, by far the most accomplished and influential Etsako artist.
1: This is Alhaji Sawaziri Oshoma and his Oyoyo sound.
0: Oshoma calls his music Oyoyo Sound International, referring to local masquerade traditions.
1: There is one masquerade in our area here. When they are doing festival, it's the last masquerade to perform. So we call that masquerade Oyoyo. That is the best out of everything. Yes, yes.
0: Oshoma has a right to brag. He has over 100 albums to his credit. And despite singing almost exclusively in the Etsako language, he popularized his style of high life across Nigeria, touring the country frequently in the 70s and 80s and performing internationally for Edo communities. He has come a long way since he started with a neo-traditional group in his village of Osomegbe.
1: I could recall back as far back 1965. We played what we call Agbe. That is a traditional high life. So we were using percussions. I later now introduced Western instruments to our native music. So the type of music is traditional high life.

0: Unlike the southern regions of Edo State, Islam is the dominant religion in the north. Oshoma was born Issa Sule into a Muslim family, and his parents disapproved of his musical activities.
1: My parents didn't allow me to go into music because of the Muslim belief, thinking that when I'm now in music, I will deviate from my religion, which is Islam.
0: He changed his name to Waziri Oshoma and promised his parents that he would continue practicing Islam the way they taught him.
1: They now discover that what I promised them till now, that is what I'm doing, practicing as a Muslim. If you see the right of my house now, there is a mosque where we pray there about five times in every day.

0: many of Waziri Oshoma's songs are also dedicated to praising important people. In fact, across Edo State, musicians incorporate praise singing not only into live performance, but also in their recordings. Sometimes praise goes to deserving members of the community.
1: Well, it's a proverb in our community. It said, you should talk good of what somebody is doing to help other people. The spirit of doing more will go into that person you are appreciating. Mm-hmm. So that is it.

0: And sometimes praise singing is a straightforward economic exchange, more like traditional advertising.
1: That is our advert. When you come, you need a person like me to do a record for you. I bill you. Why do you want to do the record? For my mother, for my late mother's remembrance, for my late father's remembrance, for so tea I've done to the community. I say, okay, thank you. God bless you. This is my own charge. It's part of our business this way. Yes, yes.
0: Sometimes the subject of praise singing is a local politician, as in the case of Waziri Oshoma's Governor Oshomole Special, a campaign song for the former Labour leader from Iyamo to the north of Auchi.
2: Oshomole win before, winner. Oshomole go win again, winner.
0: On the other hand, there's a small but important contingent of activists among the Edo High Life musicians who will criticize politicians directly if they feel the need. For example, Benin musician John Bull Obakpolo criticized the Oshomole for excessive taxes in his song Tax Collector, a Northern Agenda

0: There is this theory that musicians sing the state, singing the state. That means you're singing in praise of the state. If a government is doing well and people are feeling the impact, there's nothing wrong in the musicians singing the state. They praise the government. They're not doing well. They come around to say, hey, you're not doing well.
1: According to Austin, there's a cultural basis for this level of political engagement.
0: What I do know is that in this part of Nigeria, people are bold to tell you what they feel. They are not afraid to tell you, I'm angry with you, I'm angry with you. So there's that background already. People, everybody's frank, everybody's bold, everybody's articulate. Then the people themselves want to hear frank talk. So they say what the people expect to hear, and they support them.
1: Osayo More Joseph was the first Edo musician to popularize politically engaged music.
2: I wouldn't say I'm a political musician, I'm an activist. It's just I belong to a loud organ, which is music. So I can disseminate some big information to the society through my music.
1: Throughout the 1990s, Osayo More Joseph wrote a number of songs challenging the military governments of Babangida and Abacha.
2: Yes, I was so bitter. I was so bitter that I have no option than to resort to music violence, not the physical violence. I said I will militate against whatever government that is there through my music.
1: He was arrested many times for his efforts.
2: Constantly, they come and pick me here in Benin, drag me to wherever they want to take me to. It become a routine. Sometimes a month or two, nobody knows where I am. They go and keep me in one place. Well, that's the price you pay for activism.
3: Did you fear for your life in that time?
2: Yes, I was afraid of my life, but so be it if it happened. But I'm one of the few lucky ones that so many people saw the truth in my songs, and they were always on my side. Say, no, yes, what he's saying is correct.

0: inspired by elders like Osayo Mori Joseph and advisor Noah McBay, there's a new generation of activist musicians in Edo State.
1: My name is Jumbu Obakbalo, as an AKA the Masses Prophet.

0: Bapolar's song, Election Gwege, refers to the 2016 governor's election in Edo State.
1: You know, they were imposing money on people to vote them in. Generally, that is what they do in this country. They first give you money. It's like you have set your conscience for them. Your conscience is already sold to them. So when they now come to power, how will you have the zeal or the power to ask them they did not work well or they work well? If they didn't do well, we are ready to battle with them.
0: Gwege means trouble, and Ogbapolar doesn't mind getting in a little trouble for the right reasons. In fact, he's been arrested a number of times.
1: So they did it almost about, say, 5-6 times. I've done nothing wrong, so they have to let me go.
0: Ogbapolar told us that he has some connections with powerful people who can protect him if he offends a politician.
1: Sometimes you fall into trouble, I call them. I said, look, they have arrested me. What did I do? I will explain to them. They will come. Then I say, I have my lawyer to showcase. Then take me out of the jail. That's it.
2: Nigeria, my country. Edo State people.
0: Another young musician, Ambassador Joker, found his connections less reliable and spent 3 weeks in jail for singing a critical song. Senator

0: So since then, you refuse to perform?
1: To perform. Why will I perform? There is no support.
0: So you don't sing protest music anymore?
1: No, why will I sing it? If I would, the one will go to jail again, who will help me? The eminent man in the town does not even believe me. Since that time, they don't carry me in show. It will not be all these hotel shows, man, that they do. Today, I will be playing more. If I die, just die for nothing.
2: Austin was quite critical of Ambassador Joker's attitude.
3: If you cannot take blows, don't throw blows.
0: Well, it's trying to say something, but I think it does not have the political clout. It does not have the community support. It does not have the kind of a defense mechanism. It's not enough for you to just wake up and say, I feel like my government is not doing where I must talk. You better think very well. You know, do you have the political clout? Do you have the financial muscles? Do you have the social capital? When the government mobilizes its machinery, it will just run over you. And nobody will talk. People will go about their businesses.
2: On the other hand, John Bull Ogbapolo, like Osayomore before him, has formed a community of support for his activism. According to Austin, it is the cultural relevance of the music that facilitates exactly this kind of community support, which is the crucial element that keeps Edo High Life alive and well.
0: So you heard them say, Vito Waifu and Simon, say, I was in Lagos, but I came here because I think I will do better here. It has more meaning to me here to be here. Monday Abos say, I had to come home. I've been playing with Sonny Okosu all over Europe, all over America. But if I'm going to be relevant in music in Nigeria, I better go to my roots. And he came home. The point I'm making is there's sufficient support in terms of patronage, you know, the economics of doing music here, and cultural resonance, social significance, social capital. Everything is here. So they are at home here.
2: At the end of our interview with John Bull Ogbapolo, we asked him if he had toured internationally. Not yet, he said, but...
4: If I'm invited, I'll go and play, but I can't stay there. I'll come back to my Edo. So that is it.
2: That's Long Live the King in Benin. Well, we'll leave you with John Bull Ogbapolo's tribute to the Oba of Benin.

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6: Who was Harry Smith? 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

0: Mississippi Bow Weevil Blues by the Masked Marvel, also known as Delta Bluesman Charlie Patton, in 1929, from Harry Smith's Anthology of American Folk Music. More on Harry's record collecting and the origin of the influential anthology coming up on American Roots.
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2: When we take away language as our primary means of expression, how much meaning is lost and how much is gained? Nina Shekar's Vocalese asks exactly that. A song without words, and here she wonders whether the piano, unable to enunciate anything, might still find a way to sing. 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
0: I'm Nick Spitzer, and this is American Roots, with our exploration of the musical mind of West Coast to West Village artist Harry Smith. Biographer John Zwed told us how Harry caught the record collecting bug.
4: He wandered into a record store one day and heard them playing Tommy McLennan's, what was it, New Highway Blues, I think it was called, and he'd never heard anything like this. And I guess we all have had that moment where we say, what is this?

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0: John Zwett, reading from his biography, Cosmic Scholar, The Life and Times of Harry Smith. Harry Smith, who passed away in 1991 at age 68, said, "I'm glad to see that my dreams came true. I saw America changed through music." Thanks to our colleagues in the School of Liberal Arts at Tulane University and to the National Endowment for the Arts, the New Orleans Tourism and Culture Fund, and Jim Hart in Chicago. We appreciate the help of Greg Adams, Cecilia Peterson, Dave Walker, and Jeff Place at the Smithsonian's Ralph Rinzler Folklife Archive and Smithsonian Folkways Recordings. 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I'm Nick Spitzer, and this is American Roots from PRX, Public Radio Exchange.
1: My name is Francesca Fontanes, and I'm the social media manager at Connecticut Public. 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
0: This is American Roots, listening back to Harry Smith's influential 1952 Anthology of American Folk Music from the 1920s, 30s era of 78 RPM recordings. It's mostly from the southern U.S., including blues and country, jug bands, gospel, Louisiana Cajun music, and Texas cowboy songs, with tales of travel, tragedy, lost love, and banditry. This hour, we'll hear later covers of the old music by artists like the Black Keys, Amethyst Kia, Gillian Welch, Bob Dylan, and Marianne Faithfull. We'll also hear about a recent focus on the anthology's B-sides. Right now, it's West Virginia guitarist and singer Frank Hutchinson's B-side, Stack-A-Lee.

0: Dixie Ears from New York City, bringing African-American four-part harmony to the tale of the Titanic with their 1950 version of When That Great Ship Went Down. Check out a very different version on Harry Smith's Anthology of American Folk Music from the husband and wife duo of William and Versie Smith, who recorded it for Paramount in 1927. Harry Smith's own headline in highly personal song notes was, "Manufacturer's proud dream destroyed at shipwreck, segregated poor die first." As a kid in the 1950s, I remember elders often spoke of the Titanic in cautionary terms. Coming up, Songs of Outlaws, when American Roots returns.
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3: I'm Jeremy Hobson. 9/11 was the worst attack on American soil in history. 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
0: This is American Roots, with music from the Anthology of American Folk Music, the epic collection of songs assembled by self-made ethnographer, producer, and artist Harry Smith. The many songs resonate from Bob Dylan and Beck to Amethyst Kia and others. The first volume of the anthology is dedicated to ballads, story songs, many about murder and banditry. One about gunslinger Cole Younger, a Jesse James associate, is coming up. First, a song telling of the 1881 assassination of President James Garfield, sung in 1927 by Kelly Harrell, a mill worker from Fieldale, Virginia, backed by fiddle, banjo, and guitar. The Tale of Charles Guiteau on America.

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Connecticut Public is giving away two tickets to see the Unravel Tour, Friday, September 25th at the People's Bank Arena in Hartford. 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

0: Columbus Frugier, the Cajun accordionist and singer, solo, keeping time on a Coca-Cola crate. Columbus Frugier from Arnoville, Louisiana, a French settlement along Bayou Teche, the title location of the majestic song about the parting of lovers. It was a B-side of Saut Crapaud, Jump Frog, a favorite children's song, also with adult implications. And we are back with mostly later and some very current covers of the Anthology of American Folk Music recordings and B-sides from Doc Watson, Amethyst Kia, Gapemouth Brown, and Los Super 7, When American Roots Returns.
1: When we take away language as our primary means of expression, how much meaning is lost and how much is gained? Nina Shekar's Vocalese asks exactly that. A song without words, and here she wonders whether the piano, unable to enunciate anything, might still find a way to sing. I'm Tyler Klein, inviting you to join me for that and more on the next Living Classical.
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0: In 1963, Kentucky singer Gene Ritchie was introduced to North Carolina guitar virtuoso and singer Doc Watson at Folk City in New York. That night, they sang the Carter family's powerful song of separated lovers, Storms Are on the Ocean. It was a B-side of the Carters' 1927 version of Single Girl, Married Girl, found in Harry Smith's anthology. Here are Gene and Doc on stage at Folk City on American Roots.

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2: I'm Tyler Klein, and this is Living Classical. When we take away language as our primary means of expression, how much meaning is lost and how much is gained? Nina Shaker's Vocalese asks exactly that. A song without words, and here she wonders whether the piano, unable to enunciate anything, might still find a way to sing. That's coming up, and later on in the hour, it's a violin movement that reimagines a Baroque dance through modern harmony, and a piece that captures the locked-in percussive energy of a step team across 9 players moving as one.

In her piece, Can You See?, composer Alison Loggenshull stretches the melody of the Star-Spangled Banner across a cloudy, uncertain sound world, dreamy and forward-moving at once, questioning the anthem's meaning and the complicated history of the country that sings it. Franz Welser-Must leads the Cleveland Orchestra in this performance.

Music there by Allison Loggins-Hole with her piece, Can You See? The Cleveland Orchestra, conducted by Franz Welser-Must in that performance. Well, David Biedenbender's River of Time grew from a phrase his conducting teacher used to describe how music moves, and from two books he was reading on time itself, Meditations by Marcus Aurelius and The Order of Time by Carlo Rovelli. This second movement, called Flowing, is a meditation on being present inside that river, inspired for Biedenbender by the memory of holding his sleeping infant son and wishing the moment would never end. Trumpet soloist Neil Mueller joins the Lansing Symphony Orchestra, led by Timothy Muffet, performing Flowing from David Biedenbender's River of Time.

Flowing, the second movements from River of Time by David Badenbender, performed by trumpet soloist Neil Mueller, and the Lansing Symphony Orchestra, conducted by Timothy Muffet. I'm Tyler Klein. 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Well, vocalese is a song without words, and while we tend to think of language as how we express who we are, Nina Shaker points out that so much is communicated non-verbally, in the timbre of a voice, in body language, even in a smile or a frown. In her vocalese, she wondered whether the piano, though it can't enunciate words, might still be able to sing. So when language is taken away as the primary means of expression, she asks, how much meaning is lost and how much is gained? This is pianist Daniel Schreiner performing.

0: pianist Daniel Schreiner performing Nina Shaykar's Vocalese. I'm Tyler Klein, and just ahead on Living Classical, a Baroque pavane gets bent through modern harmony on solo violin, and nine players lock into the muscular pulse of a step team.
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0: 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Well, violinist Rachel Barton Pine commissioned Billy Childs' Four Portraits for Violin as a modernized response to Bach's D minor partita for solo violin, each of its four movements set in a minor key corresponding to one of the violin's open strings. This third movement, the pavane, keeps the stately 4-4 meter of the old European dance form, but departs from the Baroque through bitonality and more modern harmonic progressions in its melodic lines. This is violinist Erjing Kong performing.

Olivia Rodrigo fans, are you ready? Connecticut Public is giving away two tickets to see the Unravel Tour, Friday, September 25th at the People's Bank Arena in Hartford. 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

balancing the shifts and pulling everyone back into line whenever the unisons start to break apart. It's writing built for muscle and momentum, precise but charged with the energy it takes to keep a whole group in sync. Nicholas Colon leads the Aurora Orchestra and Nico Muley's Step Team.

The third movement of the Four Portraits by Billy Childs, that one called Pavon, performed by violinist Erjing Kang. A whole body is moving as one, feet and hands and voices locked into a single percussive pulse. That's the sound of a step team, and it's exactly what Nico Muhly set out to capture in his piece of the same name. He treats his nine players as one unit with a shared rhythmic agenda rather than scattering them into delicate individual lines, letting the bass trombone act as a kind of team captain, guiding the harmony and

0: My name is Brendan Foley, and I'm the Senior Director of Membership at Connecticut Public.
1: I work in public media because I love good storytelling and the ability to support that work and do meaningful good in our community makes a difference. 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
3: That's when I ran into a small group of people who were huddled around a woman who was sitting down. I just went over to stop to see if there's anything I could do, and the woman was doubled over. She was very overweight, and she was hyperventilating. For whatever reason, I just said, I'll take care of her. And the others left, and then I said, let's go, we'll get out of the building. And that started a journey with my then new friend, Judith Toppin.
4: You didn't know this person. You were new in that department, and you didn't know who this person was.
3: I did not know Judith. I just saw people struggling to figure out what to do with her because she really was very overweight. But she just listened to my voice and got up like I asked her to and then started walking out.
4: What made you want to stop, Paul? Because I think for many of us in that situation, you're thinking of yourself first and getting to the stairwell. And even when you looked, you saw there were a group of people already around her. So you think, okay, well, she's already taken care of. I can just continue on.
3: There's no logical answer to that. I can look back on it now and realize that the Holy Spirit was probably leading me there. I have no rational reason why I stopped, why I said to the others, you guys can go, I'll take her.
4: When you entered the stairwell with Judith and you started that slow descent down 71 stories, how were you moving down with her? How were you actually helping her?
3: Judith was probably 300 pounds and she couldn't manage to get down the stairs. So I put my right arm underneath her left arm, told her to take the banister on the right side with her right arm, and then I was holding the banister on the left side with my other arm just so I could support her going down the stairs. But unfortunately, that meant we were blocking the entire stairwell. So as people were piling, you know, forming little traffic jams behind us, literally at every landing, we had to stop, move to the side, let the people behind us pass, and then get back down. So literally every landing, we had to stop to get out of the way for people.
4: And there's a landing between each floor. Yeah, yeah. So you're stopping like twice for every floor.
3: Exactly.
4: And were people getting agitated and angry behind you as they were being held up? And were they starting to panic?
3: The thing that nobody who was not there can understand is that everybody was so cooperative. Everybody was so calm going down those stairs. There was no sense of panic. It was entirely calm given the chaos that everybody else in the world was looking at on TV outside the building.
5: When you're looking at the World Trade Center, we understand that a plane has crashed into the
6: Within
5: World
6: minutes
5: Trade Center,
6: of the first attack, news started to break on TV channels around the world.
7: We have some remarkable pictures coming in from New York, which we can go to now. And they
6: But this was before the time when everyone had a mobile phone or social media, and so nobody inside the tower knew exactly what had happened.
4: I guess ignorance is bliss, and you guys didn't know what was going on outside.
3: Yeah, we did not know what happened. We assumed a small plane might have hit the building. That was it. There was a smell of jet fuel, which I didn't know. It smells like kerosene. So that was permeating the air.
8: What the hell is that?
6: At 9:03 a.m., the second plane struck the South Tower of the World Trade Center. But again, in the other building, the North Tower, they heard nothing.
4: Isn't it amazing, Paul, when you think about it, that people watching live on television in Australia had more information and knew what was going on far more than you did right there inside the tower?
3: I mean, it actually probably helped the calmness of everybody going down. After we felt that wind blast around the 25th floor, there was a noticeable change in the atmosphere of everybody. There was much more urgency.
6: At 9:59 a.m., the South Tower, the second to be hit, collapsed.
3: I think around the 20th.

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3: 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I'm Francis Lamb, and this is The Splendid Table, the show for curious cooks and eaters. We're talking with Martin Sorge, winner of the Great American Baking Show and author of Great Bakes, Modern Classic Bakes from the Midwest. Let's get back to it with him. So tell us about how these flours work and what kind of flavors you can get by using, say, rye or buckwheat.
2: So rye flour is one of my absolute favorites. It works a little different than wheat flour. It doesn't have as much gluten. It holds on to moisture in a different way. So I use it in something like my brownies to keep them extra gooey, even if maybe you overbake them a little bit. Cool. I have a chocolate chip cookie recipe where I use all rye flour and cherries and cocoa nibs. And that rye flour keeps these kind of chunky cookies, again, kind of chewy and gooey in the middle without feeling underbaked. And then, of course, I love rye in bread. So I have a 100% whole grain rye Vollkornbrot, which I learned to make in Germany, which really gives you that pure flavor of, you know, a well-fermented rye loaf, which almost has notes of like cinnamon and stone fruit from a long fermentation and all of that rye flour. It's for folks who think, hey, I don't really like rye bread, but, you know, they might just not like the flavor of caraway. And in this bread, it's so mild and rich. And then you have a gluten-free grain like buckwheat, which almost has this grassy, earthy note that you can almost swap one for one for all-purpose flour in a lot of bakes. So I use it in muffins, cookies, and this really beautiful hazelnut and buckwheat cake recipe where the buckwheat and the hazelnuts are really the main flavor in that cake. There's some vanilla extract in it, but it's really that kind of earthy, grassy buckwheat flavor that stands out in the cake.
3: Yeah. You know, cake, you know, obviously is a, it's a treat, it's a dessert. You know, you don't think of it as being necessarily a health food. And you know, I appreciate all philosophies of baking. But when people say, oh, this is a healthy cake, I'm like, uh-huh, great. But I think there's something even beyond the sort of like quote-unquote healthiness of it. There's a wholesomeness, I think, to the flavor of these grains. There's like a heartiness. You know, it's not about being like light and ethereal and delicate and disappears, right? It's about something that has a sort of soul.
2: You know, exactly.
3: It has a kind of lasting quality.
2: Yeah, it adds like kind of a breadth and a complexity to any bake that almost gives it a lot more richness without adding more butter or sugar or flavoring. Mm-hmm.

0: My name is Brendan Foley, and I'm the Senior Director of Membership at Connecticut Public.
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5: 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I'm Paloma Beltran.
6: And I'm Jenny Doring. You may have heard our coverage in recent years of Fat Bear Week, the annual contest where the public gets to vote on who they think is the fattest bear gorging on salmon in Katmai National Park and Preserve, Alaska. In other words, who's best prepared for a long, cold winter? But move over, grizzlies, because recently the public was also asked to weigh in on the fattest yellow-bellied marmot at the Rocky Mountain Biological Laboratory in Colorado. The researchers of the Marmot Project decided to launch Fat Marmot Week this year to raise awareness of these large ground squirrels and drum up support for sustaining their decades-long research project. The winner of this contest was a male named Don, who not only won the public's heart, but also objectively weighed in as the heaviest marmot in the bracket. Emily Ranke is a graduate student at UCLA in the Dan Blumstein Lab, which runs the Marmot Project and is coming up with all kinds of creative ways to fundraise and spread a love of yellow-bellied marmots.
7: So Fat Marmot Week was inspired by Fat Bear Week. They are the OGs for sure. We had been talking about it as a lab for a few years. This year, we finally had it come to fruition. And as our first year, we chose 8 adult marmots, and they all have their own story. So they made good competitors for the public.
6: Tell us about the winner. I believe his name is Don.
7: Yes, Don. He is about 7 years old. He's kind of the familiar face when we ski in April. So he's one of the first marmots up usually. And what he'll do is he'll go around and dig out all of his ladies. So he wakes up before them and then he goes to the hibernaculas or the burrows that the females overwinter in. And he wakes all of them up to start socializing. And he is the father of maybe 4 litters this year. So he is an impressive father, and he's also a father who sticks around. So he is a very caring dad. We've seen him carry dried plants to his pups, but he also was especially huge this year. So in May, we were talking about how fat he was, and seeing him, it was kind of hard not to do a Fat Marmot Week.
6: I love that. What is his personality like?
7: In our description, we say Don is a very special boy who likes to eat rocks. Marmots really like salt, and sometimes I think they'll chew on rocks to get any of the minerals out of them. He feels very silly when you're watching him sometimes. He is so large, he does not have a neck. He will kind of saunter over to the traps that we will put bait.

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4: I'm Windsor Johnston with these headlines. President Trump is attending the Irish Open at his golf resort in County Clare. He's watching the tournament during the final day of his weekend visit to Ireland. Trump was in Dublin on Saturday, where he met with the Irish Prime Minister as well as President Catherine Connolly. Emergency teams in Indonesia are searching for about 130 people after a passenger ferry overturned in the Java Sea. The vessel was carrying 243 passengers and crew members when it ran into severe weather. At least six people have died. Investors on Wall Street are awaiting a critical decision from the Fed on interest rates this week. Markets are pricing in the prospect of a rate hike as inflation remains stubborn. I'm Windsor Johnson.

0: So people who use chatbots, they're not relying as much on their working memory, on their own judgment, on their own history, you know, their own selves. And instead, they're ceding that authority and that kind of cognitive muscle maintenance to AI. So that's an adult with a full-grown brain. Imagine the effects on a brain that isn't even close to being fully developed. And we do have to simply imagine those effects because there is not a ton of research on the use of AI in early educational settings, which is itself a concern. Why is AI being introduced so rapidly in schools without more research and without more peer-reviewed argument in its favor? So that's number one. Number two is social-emotional. This objection is based around the idea that with AI, human interactions are taking a backseat to kids staring at screens and interacting with chatbots. That can have real consequences for social-emotional development. And so that brings us to the third category, the third objection, which is that AI makes things very neat and efficient. And the learning process is not and cannot be neat and efficient. It takes time. It's a series of steps. You can't take shortcuts. And children need to be writing their own stories and drawing their own pictures with their own little hands. And they do not need and should not have a machine to do that work for them because their work is enough.
1: So now this brings me to this question of what can we do about this? You document in your article that the New York City Department of Education had begun soliciting feedback on its preliminary guidelines for using AI in K-12 classrooms, and it included this declaration. The question is not whether AI belongs in schools. The question is whether we will collectively build a system that governs AI to serve every student and every stakeholder. Why do you call this a rhetorical suplex?
0: So the way this conversation is typically framed is that we have one of two choices, that on the one hand, we can decide to just introduce AI into schools willy-nilly with no concern about possible repercussions and have a lot of regrets about it later, or we can do this in a very responsible way and implement AI and education in a way that everyone can feel good about and that will set children up for a bright future where they're not left behind in the great technological revolution that's unfolding, right? That to me is a false binary. I don't think that those are the two choices in front of us. I think the choices in front of us are, does this technology belong in schools or does it not? And I think another binary worth bringing up is where the money is. The proponents of AI in classrooms tend to be the people in the institutions with a material stake in the outcome. The people on the other side of this debate, the educators and teachers and increasingly students who oppose the presence of AI in classrooms, they don't have any material stake in this at all. Their stake is ethical, environmental, cognitive. No one's paying them to stay up late researching this stuff or reaching out to elected officials or organizing or leafleting or coming to protest rallies in the middle of the summer when school isn't even in session. And there's no money awaiting them at the end of this if they succeed. I think that that gets overlooked in our coverage of these issues when it should often be front and center.
1: I have to be totally honest with you. That argument that kids are going to be left behind, I would say 90% of the time when I envision a future that I want for my son, it does not involve him sitting at school on a Chromebook with an AI chatbot helping him write his essays. And I would say there's like 10% of the time when those anxieties and worries that I feel about so many things as a parent creep in. And I worry, what if AI does become super important in his future life, in getting a job? And what if he doesn't learn the things he needs to know about how to use AI and these other kids are way ahead of him? You know what I mean? Like, I just feel like it's preying upon the insecurities that come with being a parent. Do you ever have these doubts?
0: Never. And I'll tell you why. Let's unpack what you just said, because I understand where you're coming from. I really do. Let's unpack it.
1: Yeah.
0: What would he be left behind from? What would the kids on the chatbots and asking Claude questions, what are they getting that your son wouldn't be getting?
1: how to query chatbots, how to ask them things in a way that will get you results, how to put different tools together in stacks so that you're making AI agents who then can do all these tasks for you. This is what I imagine would be the argument for AI literacy.
0: And I think there's a great argument to be made for some of those tasks at the high school level. And I think it's vitally important that students get some kind of early education in the risks of AI, the fact that these are very dangerous tools potentially for children and young people who have mental health issues. We know that there have been multiple lawsuits now related to children who have committed suicide after interacting with chatbots. So that's vitally important, that safety-related education. And I think that can be approached much as we approach sex education, really, at the sixth or seventh or eighth grade level. There's a concept that I love and that I want to learn more about and write about in the future called embodied learning, which is the idea that kids learn better if their learning is embodied. If they're not typing the letters and they just magically appear on the screen, but they're actually making the letters. They're holding the pencil and they understand that when the pencil presses on the paper, it makes a word and the words create a story and they've made it. Their thoughts have been created and made by them into a tangible object that they can then hold up and read. And I think people should feel free and liberated in feeling very sentimental and romantic about this stuff. I would like to romanticize these processes because they're beautiful and they're special and they're perfect the way they are and they can't be replaced. And so whatever your son is doing that isn't engaging with a chatbot or whatever it might be, it's probably going to be closer to that kind of embodied learning than anything that an ed tech company might be able to give to him. And if we're looking at this in a more bloodless, utilitarian, what am I getting out of this? Well, I think you're getting a more fully developed person who can think for himself, who has confidence in his own ideas, who has confidence in his own mastery and his ability to do things for himself rather than outsourcing them and fostering dependency on an ed tech product.
1: We have covered the various moral panics that have inevitably arisen with the invention of each new technology. Do you think there's a chance that there's an element of moral panic here around AI, or do you think there's something about AI that makes it different?
0: The use of that word panic implies that parents and educators who are concerned about AI are responding in a way that's purely reactive or exaggerated or hasty. And I would use the word emergency. I think that these advocates perceive correctly that this is either an emergency or it has the potential to become an emergency. I would also flip this around and make the observation that the panic can be observed on the other side too. Every time that a pro-AI proponent says your kid is going to be left behind, that smacks of panic to me. Because there is so much at stake. There's so much money at stake. There's so much potential wealth and success at stake if AI can be implemented into classrooms at the level that these companies are aspiring to. So no, I don't see moral panic here. I see an appropriate level of concern and action.
1: Jessica, thank you very much.
0: Thank you so much for having me on the show. I've really enjoyed our conversation.
1: Jessica Winter is a staff writer at The New Yorker and author of the article, What Will It Take to Get AI Out of Schools?
2: 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Travis Mannin is our video producer.
3: Our technical director is Jennifer Munson, with engineering from Jared Paul. Eloise Blondio is our senior producer, and our executive producer is Katya Rogers. On the Media is produced by WNYC. I'm Brooke Gladstone.
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6: Jay Winnick lost his brother Glenn on 9/11, but he wants the date to be more than just remembering the past. He co-founded 9/11 Day as an annual nationwide day of service.
7: What are we to never forget? Just the attacks, or we're better when we're together?
6: This week on Disrupted, a look at how September 11th is remembered 25 years later. We'll explore how the day is taught in schools and speak with a Connecticut-based social worker who, after losing her son on 9/11, brought families together to ensure they receive the support they need.
8: We all have an opportunity to create change, and that it's not about the person that's the advocate, it's about the message that they're conveying.
6: I'm Kalila Brown-Dean. That's coming up on Disrupted after the news.
9: Live from NPR News in Washington, I'm Janine Herbst. President Trump is wrapping up a two-day visit to Ireland, where he met with the president and the prime minister, but not all people were happy.
10: Donald Trump, off our streets! Donald Trump, off our streets!
9: Protesters gathered outside his golf course over Trump's comments about a reunited Ireland, among other issues. Meanwhile, Trump says Ukraine needs to stop striking diesel fuel facilities in Russia. As NPR's Franco Ordonez reports, Trump charges that the strikes are causing a global shortage.
11: President Trump said his team spoke to the Ukrainian president, Volodymyr Zelensky, about the concerns.
12: This is Zelensky has to do one thing. He has to stop knocking out diesel fuel in Russia. Let him go after targets, but not diesel fuel, because he's causing a shortage of diesel fuel. This isn't done by the Middle East. This is done by what's happening with Russia and Ukraine.
11: The president was speaking to reporters after watching golfer Shane Lowry tee off at the Irish Open. Trump made clear that he wasn't telling Zelensky not to strike. He just said there are, quote, plenty of other targets, but not to attack diesel facilities. Franco Ordonez, NPR News, Doonbeg, Ireland.
9: Leaders of AI companies say they endorse slowing down the development of the technology. Anthropic CEO Dario Amodei says AI companies are moving dangerously fast. Last week, the company published a report saying it intervened in research being conducted using its products, fearing that the users may have been trying to develop bioweapons. Thomas DeKayser is a professor at the University of Southampton.
13: I think technically it's obviously able to do things that were not possible before. But the promise is that it will radically change everything. So I think we need to be careful about overstating what it can already do and what it will be able to do in the future.
9: President Trump is dismissing AI leaders' calls to slow down, saying the U.S. has to win over China in that industry. Anthropic is a financial supporter of NPR. Xi Jinping visited India for the first time since fighting broke out between the two countries in 2020. NPR's Omkar Kandikar has more.
14: China's president was in New Delhi for the BRICS summit, a group of nearly a dozen countries aimed at countering the West. In a statement, both India and China pledged to resolve their decades-old border dispute. China claims large parts along the Himalayas that India administers. Critics say that since 2020, China's army has cut off India's access to several pastures and patrolling points along the border. Modi did not comment on the allegations of Chinese encroachment, but in recent months, his government has worked to restore trade and travel with China. Omkar Khandekar, NPR News, New Delhi.
9: You're listening to NPR News from Washington. An Iranian commercial vessel has been hit in the Strait of Hormuz, killing one person and wounding four others. That's according to Iranian state media. And that comes a day before Iran plans to meet with countries in the region in Oman over the strait. The U.S. men's singles final takes place this hour at Arthur Ashe Stadium in New York. NPR's Kristen Wright reports an American hasn't won a men's Grand Slam title in more than two decades.
15: American Ben Shelton is taking on the top-seeded player in the men's tournament, German Alexander Zverev. If Shelton wins, he'll end a 23-year drought for the USA. The last time an American man won any Grand Slam singles title was in 2003, when Andy Roddick won the U.S. Open. Shelton, who's 23, was just a baby then. If he captures the tournament's men's title today, he would also become the first Black American man to win the U.S. Open since Arthur Ashe in 1968, for whom the stadium is named. In the women's tournament, Russian-born Kazakhstani Elena Rybakina defeated two-time defending champion Aryna Sabalenka of Belarus yesterday for her first U.S. Open title, putting an end to Sabalenka's 19-match winning streak at the U.S. Open. Kristen Wright, NPR News.
9: In Wisconsin, Republican gubernatorial nominee Congressman Tom Tiffany says he was slightly injured when his plane was forced to make an emergency water landing late yesterday. He says he and the pilot had to swim to safety. The FAA is investigating. I'm Janine Herbst, NPR News in Washington.
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19: Many people can tell you exactly what they were doing 25 years ago when they learned that the United States was under attack. But for a younger generation, the attacks are something they've only learned about in history class. With that in mind, we should think about what we want future generations to remember. From Connecticut Public Radio, this is Disrupted. I'm Kalila Brown-Dean. This hour, we're reflecting on 25 years since 9/11. We talk not only about how we remember the past, but what that remembrance calls us to do in the present. Later in the show, we'll learn about the ways that 9/11 is taught in schools, and we'll hear from a Connecticut social worker who brings together families who lost loved ones on 9/11. But at first, we'll talk about one of the ways that we can commemorate 9/11 through service. On April 21st, 2009, President Barack Obama signed the Edward M. Kennedy Serve America Act.
20: 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I'm not going to tell you what your role should be. That's for you to discover. 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
19: Part of the bill marks September 11th as a national day of service and remembrance. That recognition was a milestone achievement for our guest, Jay Winnick. Jay is co-founder of 9/11 Day. It's an organization that started in 2002 with the goal of turning 9/11 into a day of service. Jay, we are honored to have you with us on Disrupted.
21: Thank you for inviting me for this chat.
19: Share with our listeners the origins of you creating this important organization and commemoration.
21: Sure. I did lose my younger brother, Glenn, on 9/11. Glenn was a partner at a big law firm in downtown Manhattan called Holland & Knight. Their offices were located just about two blocks from the World Trade Center. Glenn, for 20 years, was also a volunteer firefighter and an EMT, highly trained, really, in our hometown. fire department in Jericho, Long Island. And he lived and worked in Manhattan. He was in his apartment in Midtown Manhattan when the first plane hit, raced downtown in time to get upstairs in his office building where their law offices were, helped evacuate those law offices, and then headed on foot into the South Tower to save lives. And he perished when the South Tower collapsed. And Glenn had responded in 93 too, when the Trade Center was bombed, again, because of the proximity of his office, he was on site and able to do that. But of course, you know, that time he came home. And so he's somebody who lived a life and died in service to other people. And I wanted to get involved in some kind of initiative that honored not only the way Glenn lived his life, but also all of those who were directly impacted, either, you know, lost or injured, and ultimately sickened as a result of the attacks. So that was the beginning of it for me. I received a phone call from my good friend and colleague, David Payne, who called me a few months after 9/11 with this idea. Why don't we try to start a ritual in this country where people did good deeds each 9/11, reflecting the way the nation came together in the immediate aftermath of the attacks?
19: And I want to take a step back and unpack that a little. Your brother Glenn led this amazing life of service, of commitment to other people, of selflessness. And you are continuing that legacy and really amplifying it in important ways. I'm curious, Jay, where that commitment to service originates. Many people engage occasionally or episodically, but it sounds like this is a through line for you, for your brother, for your family, to have that focus on what can I do to help other people. Talk to us about that shared value for you.
21: Sure, it is. And that's well stated. You know, I'm one of three boys. I was in the middle. Our older brother, Jeff, was a volunteer firefighter in the same fire department before Glenn. We had an uncle that we loved very much who was a firefighter for the FDNY in Brooklyn. In fact, he used to take us when we would visit down the fire pole, you know, when we were little kids. And you never saw Glenn happier than that as a little kid, you know, being able to do that with our uncle. So Glenn joined the fire department as soon as he could, you know, in his later teens, but he was always enamored with it. He really was the kid chasing the fire trucks on his bike in our hometown. And so he was murdered, you know, in a mass murder terrorist attack. What could I do that reflected the way Glenn lived his life? And so when David called me from California with this idea, it was really a gift, you know, to be able to work on something that encouraged other people to do good deeds in honor of the day.
19: I think that for families who have lost someone to violence and lost someone in very unexpected circumstances, other people often don't know how to approach you. You in some ways get treated as a pariah, not because of any ill will, but people don't know what to say or they don't know what to do. And so the fact that you had this friend who said, let's think about what we do with this so that we can remind people of the beauty of the people who were lost, but also the beauty of their commitment. Talk to us then about the National Day of Service and Remembrance and the ways that people can engage in service as they are also remembering.
21: You know, we didn't know at the outset how much success we would have. It was a pretty ambitious goal to create a nationwide ritual coming out of 9/11. But we felt like it was too valuable to waste and to let go by the wayside the phenomenon of people coming together, putting aside our differences. And it didn't matter what your race or religion was or how much money you had or where you lived in the country or how old you were or what your sexual orientation was. It just didn't matter. We all came together. And in fact, it was a global community. I mean, people from more than 90 countries were murdered in the attacks. it was an experience that was singular in a lot of ways. The post 9/11 weeks and months, people were just kinder to each other. Not everybody. You know, there were those who suffered prejudice, absolutely, and that was horrific. But I would say the large majority of people felt like, you know what, let's put aside our differences and just come together naturally. Okay, so we felt that was something that was a better representation of our nation. So that's what David called me about. Let's try to do that. Sure, let's build a National Day of Service. You know, well said, not so easy to do. But one of the first things we did was we reached out to the leaders of all these various 9/11 related organizations with good causes to get a sense of what others in the 9/11 community felt about us trying to do this. Because if they weren't on board, then the rest of the nation wasn't going to be on board. And we didn't want to do anything that conflicted with the 9/11 community at large. But there was great receptivity. Sure, if you guys want to take this on, go for it. That might be a really meaningful thing to do moving forward to create this ritual. And so, okay, so we felt like it was green-lighted in that way. And, you know, so we did some research and we set up a website and we started, you know, we were two PR professionals. We didn't really have much of a plan, but we knew how to get the word out. And at the same time, on a parallel track, we were walking the halls of Congress, trying to get those who represent us in federal government to pay attention to this notion so that future generations didn't just focus on the attacks, but also about how people stepped up, because that's part of the story too. And it took us several years, but in 2009, as part of the Edward M. Kennedy Serve America Act, there's language in that legislation that designates 9/11 as a national day of service. And that added some momentum to what we were trying to do.
19: What does success feel like for you, given all of those dynamics, the success of saying, we have a national commitment and we're bringing people into that? What does that feel like for you?
21: We did make a national commitment, you know, never forget commitment after 9/11. But okay, so what are we to never forget? Just the attacks? Or we're better when we're together? We proved that after 9/11 in a lot of ways, not all ways, but in a lot of ways. You asked about, you know, kind of goals. What's success? Well, you know, on some levels, we've achieved great success so far. It is a National Day of Service. There are tens of millions of people in this country who mark the day by doing good deeds now. But still, so many people in this country don't even know it's National Day of Service. You know, so we have a lot of good work to do. Moreover, there have been 100 million people born in this country since the attacks. That's a lot of people who have no lived memories of either the attacks or the aftermath. So we're very focused on the next generation with our education program and in the service activities that we plan each year. And, you know, for me, success, let's say for the 50th anniversary, you know, 25 years from now, would be that everybody in this country would know it's a day of service, and that this provides them with an opportunity to make a difference in somebody else's life in a productive way. You know, we landed on staging our own large-scale service projects in 2016. And that was a major pivot for us. Rather than just kind of marketing the notion of let's all engage in service and good deeds on 9/11, we had been staging events, but not at this scale. Fast forward to now, and this coming 9/11, we're staging 51 large-scale meal packing projects in 50 of the largest cities in this nation, at which more than 50,000 volunteers will be packing more than 17 million meals in a day. Non-perishable, shelf-stable meals, including in two locations in Connecticut.
19: As you think about this particular marker of 25 years, what is the message or the understanding that you want people to carry forward?
21: You know, two things, really. One, is that this whole initiative started with a simple idea and a simple phone call from one friend to another. And, you know, looking at this national observance now, you think, wow, you know, there must have been an army of people and tons of funding and, you know, all the things that must have. And yes, it was, it took a village to get it going. You know, we had support from various companies and other nonprofits and whatever, but it did just start with an idea. And I want people to feel like, wow, this is an example of something that was well-intentioned. And even though it just started with an idea, something pretty significant was achieved. So I want people to realize, I don't want to say everything or anything can be accomplished, but something that seems like this is too big a boulder to push up a mountain, we just kept putting one foot in front of the other. And we were nimble, you know, including, you know, changing our business model to start staging our own large-scale meal packs 10 years ago, which made us more fundable and more marketable and reach more people and all that. So if you have an idea, you have a goal, go for it. See it through. See if it's actually achievable. The second thing is just about everybody has an opportunity to make a difference in somebody else's life. Certainly there are exceptions, but we all can do something good to give somebody a helping hand. And I have a front row seat to the most amazing outpouring of goodwill every 9/11. I'm so inspired by that, really. Who knew that this observance would be as relevant today, 25 years later, as it is? But it is. We really do need to remind each other that we're better together. We just started an ad campaign called Unite for Good. The actor, comedian Pete Davidson recorded a really impactful PSA for us, and he lost his dad on 9/11. He was a firefighter. So it was really wonderful that Pete stepped forward to do this, and it's very touching. And so, I don't know, there's an opportunity for everybody to make a difference. You know, there really is.
0: When you think about the many ways that you and so many others are making a difference and uniting for good, what is it that you want people to know and remember about your brother, Glenn?
21: Well, thank you. Glenn's life was no more or less important than anybody else. Unfortunately, we all lose people, either through natural disaster or crime or sickness or old age or whatever it may be. And so he's another person who died. It was a very different way to lose somebody, though. You know, it's very public as part of a mass murder. And that was an extra challenge for my family and for the rest of those in the 9/11 community who lost people that day. But I try not to focus on how Glenn died. I try to focus on the way he lived his life, which, you know, as you and I said, I mean, it was really in service to other people. He wasn't perfect. He was a regular guy. He was a great guy. You know, we were very close. We shared a bedroom growing up. We went to the same college together. We stayed in close touch. I spoke to him the night before he died. He was a very giving, caring, fun-loving, good person who really went out of his way for other people. And I think he's a good example, not because he ran into a burning building, but because of the way he lived his life.
0: We are grateful that you have shared your experience and your journey with us, and really the reminder that all of us can think about how we live our lives and the commitment that we are willing to make in an everyday example, as well as these ongoing acts of service. Jay Winnick is co-founder of 9/11 Day. It's an organization created to lead the annual September 11th National Day of Service and Remembrance. Thank you, Jay.
21: Thank you for having me.
0: Coming up, we'll learn how teachers approach 9/11 in the classroom.
1: We can use the events of the day both to commemorate as well as to use it to ask questions and engage in inquiry.
0: And later, we hear from a social worker who co-founded an organization to support the families of those who died on 9/11.
8: You have to be guided by what their needs are. 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
0: This is Disrupted. We'll be right back.
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19: Welcome back to Disrupted. I'm Kalila Brown-Dean. This hour, we're reflecting on 25 years since 9/11. As we reflect on September 11th, we should also consider what future generations will remember. Schools can play a central role in shaping students' understanding of the attacks, but educators bring very different approaches to how the subject is taught. Their personal connections to 9/11 can also vary widely. Many early career teachers were too young to remember that day, and some were not yet born. Here to break down the complexities of how 9/11 is taught is Jeremy Stoddard. Stoddard is professor of curriculum and instruction at the University of Wisconsin-Madison. His work connects education, democracy, media, and controversial issues. Jeremy, it's wonderful to have you on the show.
1: Great to be here.
19: I want to talk a bit about your research, because I think for our listeners, it provides context of how a professor of education helps people understand these not just historic moments, but how we draw on those connections to work through. Talk to us a little bit about the research that you do, especially as it relates to these controversial topics.
1: The largest part of my work is trying to help young people or understand how young people essentially learn how to be citizens in a democracy. And so that's sort of the broad umbrella picture. Today, given the role that media plays, a lot of my work has focused on how that history is represented, how we learn about politics through different media, and how we can help young people sort of reason through and be informed to take action.
19: You are not just thinking about young people, you're also thinking about the teachers who are leading those young people and how, in a context that has become so political and so politicized, often what we are teaching as fact or as history gets misunderstood or gets filtered through this lens. How would you say that the landscape has changed? Because I think some of us take for granted, who aren't in those classrooms, people can take for granted of how it has become more challenging, but even more important to be able to help young people in this way.
1: We've often worked in teacher education, which is a large part of my role, helping our young teachers come out and be prepared to still engage young people in important issues today, historical issues, but do it in a way that engages across difference, do it in ways that emphasizes sort of civil engagement with each other, and what Walter Parker, who's a scholar, and Danielle Allen at Harvard would call sort of these political friendships, right? Doesn't mean you have to be friends, but you're developing a classroom setting where the students trust you. They know that you're not pushing your particular views, but you're engaging them in important issues and trying to ask the question of sort of how do we want to live together, and giving them the skills and tools to do that. And that's not something we necessarily see, you know, on the nightly news anymore, or in social media between politicians, right? So it is, I think, something that we want to model for young people so that they can carry it on into their lives outside of school.
0: you have been leading this long-term research on the ways that 9/11 is taught in schools. And Jeremy, as I was thinking about your work, you know, I remember that one of the first years of me teaching at the collegiate level happened in 2001. And what it meant to have students for whom this was not distant, this was their everyday lives because of people they cared about or where they lived, and how different that is now, some 25 years later. Talk to us about the motivation to start that research project and how it connects to these broader frameworks that you've mentioned.
1: Yeah, I think so. Most of this work has been done with my colleague, Diana Hess, and it emerged a little bit out of conversations that came soon after the attacks themselves. She often tells the story of how she had a methods class for undergrad pre-service teachers. So these are folks who are getting trained to go out in the field. And she was going to cancel after the Tuesday of the attacks. And they begged her to have class because they really wanted to know, how do we respond the next day? And similarly, I was working with school districts in central Wisconsin at the time. And it was a lot of the same questions, sort of, how do we respond as teachers? And then weeks and months and years later from the attacks, we were continually responding to sort of the legacy or the responses essentially to 9/11 that came in the form of, you know, domestic policy, foreign policy, the military engagements as part of the war on terror. And so it ended up being this sort of research project that continued sort of, unfortunately, because those conflicts kept going on. But we really became interested in how a collective memory event like 9/11 was going to sort of evolve and become a part of sort of what we call the official curriculum. So how is it going to be represented in textbooks? How are states going to include it in their academic standards? How are teachers going to end up teaching about this? Especially, you know, we did a big survey almost 20 years out at a time when essentially the only people who would have been alive in terms of students would have been their seniors. And so we're really curious at that point, how are teachers shifting or not? How are they still teaching about it on the anniversary? Has it been embedded in the curriculum? And so these are the questions that have sort of driven us around with also what's allowed to be controversial about the attacks and the responses and what isn't.
0: Talk to us about some of what you see now, because I know that, you know, in the immediate aftermath, some people raise questions about ethnic profiling or about how different layers of identity were connected to civil liberties and protections. There was a lot of conversation about where to assign blame. And then there were conversations about what students need is not to focus on blame, but to focus on recovery and resilience and what it means to push through really what was an instance of collective trauma to think about what are the lessons. We are now 25 years past. How do you see it being taught in schools now?
1: Right now, we're at a bit of a tipping point where you see many states, even state legislatures, requiring teaching about 9/11 in a particular way. And they're still largely emphasizing commemoration of the victims and also using it as a chance to look at essentially how did people respond on that day. And so you see, you know, the heroism of the first responders, sort of people coming together both globally and in the U.S. I think, though, the younger teachers, and now we've got a considerable portion who weren't alive or were very young in the attacks, maybe 20%, you know, I think they see it very much as history. And they recognize it more that their students do, which is their students don't have this emotional tie to it. Some of the states now include the perspectives of Muslim Americans and Sikh Americans. Some now focus a little bit more on the sort of stereotyping and Islamophobia that came out of 9/11. But very few include things like veterans issues, the numbers of civilians that were killed as part of the war on terror. You know, those don't make it as often into the curriculum, I think, as some of the larger things. And it's hard because teachers have to choose, what do we include or not? Do we teach it on the anniversary? It hits at the beginning of the school year or later in the year. Like, where does it go? I think these are some of the big questions that continually come up.
0: You and your co-authors released some updated data in August about how 9/11 shows up in high school curricula. And I wonder, given all of this, was there anything that surprised you through that research?
1: You know, I think we finally see that the states that have standards that include specific events or issues, it's pretty solidified now in terms of them including 9/11 in their curriculum and parts of the war on terror. For example, we saw that Afghanistan conflict doubled in terms of the number of states that included it Now I think it's 20 or 22 states include it, whereas in the past it was maybe 10. And I think that's probably because of the withdrawal from Afghanistan. I think probably they're seeing some aspects of closure maybe on the war on terror, despite what's going on. I think what we're also seeing, though, is, and this is a broader story in terms of academic standards, they're starting to become a little more political in their own sense. They've always been political in terms of choosing what to include or not include. But the language and some of the standards this time around put much more intent behind how they're teaching events or the outcomes that they want to see, instead of just including a list of here's some important topics to teach. This may be good or not. It depends on how you view it. But one of the states, South Dakota, which before hadn't really had these detailed standards, has a specific standard about teaching essentially why the military campaigns in Iraq and Afghanistan weren't successful, and because of domestic and foreign choices that were made. And I thought that was a really interesting way of framing it. And they to some degree, I think, also include personal stories of veterans in that. And for young people who don't have memory, they maybe don't realize, and I think a lot of the American public don't realize, how many members of the military we have stationed around the world and the impact of these events on them. You know, it's thousands of suicides per year still from Afghan and Iraq veterans. I would say just the other thing from these events that's interesting compared to previous histories is we have so much more recorded personal stories than anything in the past. And I think those can be really powerful for young people today who don't have those memories, and maybe don't even have people, like you said, their parents might not even have that stronger memories now. And those are still very accessible in many forms.
0: What do you say when critics say, yeah, that's too difficult, or that's too scary, we shouldn't be introducing that to students because it's too overwhelming for them? What do you say in response to that critique?
1: You know, I think this goes back again to the purpose of schools. And, you know, when Horace Mann, going back to the original common school movement, which meant everyone should go to school, one of their core goals of schooling was civics. It was having informed citizens. What they meant at that time was very different from today, but one of the things that he often said was we need to essentially help people learn how to engage in self-government. And so I don't know how you can't engage in self-government and avoid current issues of the day or historic issues of importance today. I taught in Virginia for 13 years during this time period when the war on terror was sort of at its height. And so we had lots of veterans come through our teacher education programs, or they were my neighbors. And teachers at that time were hesitant to engage in the current issues going on because they were afraid their parents were deployed, their students, you know, or they'd lost someone. And the veterans that I talked to, my neighbors and students, would always say, well, that's part of the reason why we're in the military in the first place. That's part of the reason we're service, that we could have these conversations freely, because they know that's not the case in other places. So that's often something I raise is, look, these folks are fighting because they want us to be able to engage in these discussions. And if we don't learn from these issues that have come up, then we're going to find ourselves in the same situation over and over again. One of the interesting things is sort of what's been allowed to be controversial in the curriculum and what isn't. So the Patriot Act and surveillance seems to be a very bipartisan controversial issue. And it's still current, right? We're still questioning what surveillance provisions we want. Other things, though, like the sort of torture memo, Abu Ghraib, Guantanamo, they're much less likely included in textbooks in the state standards. Only one has a Supreme Court case related to Guantanamo, which is the Hamdi case. Only one state, I believe, includes those. You know, very little about the sort of use of torture and what that meant in terms of both evidence, but also the way the U.S. was viewed and has been viewed. The Iraq invasion is now becoming a little bit more included again as being controversial. Whereas at one point we saw it basically erased from textbooks. It switched from weapons of mass destruction as a justification to regime change between textbook editions.
0: I'm curious, Jeremy, given your love of research, your passion for this work, what would you say is a key takeaway that this research has taught you, maybe about 9/11, but maybe in a broader sense, the ways that we remember the past? What's a standout lesson for you?
1: How 9/11 is often taught hasn't changed much from the early years, and that it's presented in somewhat of a simplistic, I would say, narrative. Not untrue. It was a shocking attack, the heroism of the day, of the first responders, memory of the victims of the attacks, and then the sort of world coming together. And I think one of the things that we want to also think, or get young people to think about, is go a little bit deeper into the context and the complexity behind it. And so I think you can do both. I think 9/11 can be a moment of commemoration, of considering those who died both that day, but I would also say as part of the broader war on terror and how those people are still impacted, the people that are still here today. And I think we can question, how did we get there in the first place? And then question, what will those decisions afterward that we still are sort of living the legacy of, right? Militarized federal police wasn't a thing necessarily as much before Homeland Security was built, and it was the war on terror as part of that mission. At the 20th anniversary, I went back and actually watched all the NBC footage of that day, the news feed. And if you go back and do that, one of the first headlines of the day was that a drone was shot down over Iraq. And I think for students, we could question, well, why were we in Iraq at that time in the first place on 9/11? Within 30 minutes, I think they have Osama bin Laden's picture up and are naming him as the strategist behind the terrorist attack. And I think we question, like, you know, and this is why conspiracy theories pop up, is like, if we didn't know anything and this came from nowhere, then why did they peg this person so quickly? But that wasn't the truth. It was, you know, there was a known, it had been previous attacks. They were known entities. They've been trying to hunt them down in Sudan, which is why they're in Afghanistan, right? There's all of these complexities that are there, both in the role of the U.S. in the Middle East long term, as well as sort of even those recent times right around that. So I think we can use the events of the day both to commemorate as well as to use it to ask questions and engage in inquiry. And I think that's a big thing that we've seen, I think, also taken on because of the current political context. I think teachers are finally embracing engaging students in inquiry, engaging in evidence, because they're also a little bit nervous, frankly, about doing the lecture anymore. They don't want to be seen as the person telling the story. They, because of the sort of political context, and in some ways that's a good thing. If they're engaging students in inquiry, if they're engaging students in current issues in a way that looks at the best case sort of fair hearing of competing points of view.
0: And I think it's helping us to reclaim that tradition of inquiry, of embracing complexity, and being able to, as you said, to go deeper, to look at that nuance. Jeremy Stoddard is professor of curriculum and instruction at the University of Wisconsin-Madison. His research connects education, democracy, media, and controversial issues. Thank you, Jeremy.
1: Thank you. Thanks for having me.
0: Coming up, a Connecticut-based social worker who lost her son on 9/11 talks about her work on behalf of families affected by the attacks.
8: I don't want another mother to suffer a loss that we suffered, and I don't want another person to die as Brad and 3,000 other people died.
0: This is Disrupted. Stay with us.
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0: Welcome back to Disrupted. I'm Kalila Brown-Dean. This hour, we're reflecting on 25 years since 9/11. We're talking about how we remember the past to create a better future. One person who's working to shape how September 11th is remembered is Connecticut-based social worker Mary Fetchett.
19: Mary is founding director and president of the Voices Center for Resilience. It's an organization created after 9/11 to help individuals and communities prepare for, respond to, and recover from traumatic events. Mary, thank you so much for joining us on Disrupted.
8: Oh, it's wonderful to be here. Thanks for having me.
19: You are a licensed clinical social worker. Talk to us about that profession or that calling and how it leads you into the work.
8: You know, it's a wonderful profession and, you know, very meaningful work. And that's continued on through starting Voices, what was Voices of

0: 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Campaign ads, fundraising appeals, political headlines, they are everywhere. 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
1: Yeah, the loss of our son, recognizing not just the trauma and the grief that anyone goes through when they suffer a loss, but all the complicated issues that we had to navigate, the Victims Compensation Fund, the return of human remains, building the memorial, the compensation fund for the responders and survivors. And it was very challenging because the Family Assistance Center was set up along the West Side Highway. And living in Connecticut, I recognized, you know, immediately that many of the women that had lost their husbands, the last place they were going to go to get information was traveling into New York City when they had to care for their children. So I think the lens of being a social worker led to then realizing that we had to create an organization that would be a clearinghouse of information. When you think about, 2001, people didn't use websites, they didn't have emails. And when you travel to the Family Assistance Center, it was like a printing press going on. And so I think the three things that we wanted to accomplish when we started the organization, which really began when I reached out to the families in Connecticut and started holding weekly meetings in our home to share information, to provide support, and to help advocate on their behalf. And that really led to the formation of the organization. And we wanted to accomplish really three things. We wanted to collect and provide information. We wanted to provide support to those that were impacted. Initially, of course, it was the victims' family members, and there were almost 3,000 families that lost loved ones. We wanted to make sure that at the site where they perished, we felt that was sacred ground. And I worked with other family members as part of a committee, both serving on the LM Lower Manhattan Development Corporation, but also, independently working with these families to really come up with our thoughts on what the memorial should be. We wanted to commemorate the loved ones that were lost. While the museum was being built, we created an online memorial. We traveled around meeting with families, and we collected over 87,000 photographs, which is currently on our 9/11 Living Memorial site. But we also shared those photographs with the museum. And I think the third thing, as a mother that lost a child in this tragic event, I don't want another mother to suffer a loss that we suffered. And I don't want another person to die as Brad and 3,000 other people died. So there was another group that formed. There were 12 of us, the 9/11 Family Steering Committee. And we spent almost 5 years going back and forth to Washington, D.C., first to push for the creation of the 9/11 Commission. And once they were formed and released their report, we wanted to make sure that it was legislated and then funded and then implemented. So, of course, that was totally out of the realm of my background, but we learned. I mean, I testified before Congress 5 times on, intelligence reform, on interoperability, subjects that I had no idea about, before 9/11.
2: What was that experience like of moving into that space of political influence and engagement?
1: It was very challenging,

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3: From the Center for Investigative Reporting and PRX, this is Reveal. I'm Al Ledson. Back in 2019, a group of cat advocates known as the FIP Warriors built a system to save cats from an otherwise fatal disease called FIP. They distributed black market drugs that weren't available legally in the U.S. But after one administrator was convicted of a felony after earning millions off her work with sick cats, there were pushes for change that splintered the group. Some members were kicked out, including Nicole Jock, a longtime admin who left in 2023. She co-founded a new Facebook group wanting to find a legal path to treating sick cats so these sorts of shady deals didn't need to happen.
4: And really, our goal was to, one, spread information about FIP treatment because, you know, there were still people who were, their cat would get diagnosed and their vet would say like, oh, nothing you can do, euthanize them. So first, you know, make information available. But two, the way we put it was try to put ourselves out of a job. We wanted to get treatment, something that you could obtain legally under the guidance of a vet so that you didn't need to come to a Facebook group like us.
3: That's where Hyperfixed host Alex Goldman picks up our story. One that we first aired back in 2025. Here's Alex with what happens as this new group fights to get these life-saving cat drugs off the black market and into pharmacies.
5: Long before Nicole Jacques started working with FIP Warriors, she spent years volunteering with her local cat rescue. Often, that meant assisting the veterinarian on duty. So during that time, she'd given a lot of cats a lot of meds. And while those meds were prescribed by veterinarians and obtained through legal channels, for the most part, they were not FDA approved.
4: So all along, I've been sort of like, this is so weird. Like, why are we stuck like this when, you know, we need other prescription medications for cats that aren't, you know, coming from an FDA approved manufacturer?
5: So once Nicole left FIP Warriors, she made it her mission to get an answer. And when she turned to the pharmaceutical law books, she found what she was looking for. And it starts with the Animal Medicinal Drug Use Clarification Act of 1994. So about 30 years ago, the FDA realized they had a problem on their hands. According to federal laws, it was illegal to use FDA-approved drugs for animals in any manner that differed in any way from the drug's approved label. That meant that if you deviated from the dose, the duration, or the species the drug was meant to treat, you were in violation of the law. And obviously, this was a huge problem because there weren't and aren't a lot of drugs that have received FDA approval for the treatment of animals.
4: It's very expensive. It's millions and millions of dollars to get a drug approved for one species. And we have all these species. There's never going to be a drug for everything we need a drug for every species.
5: So in 1994, this new law created a workaround for that issue.
4: They specifically have this guidance, which is if there is not an FDA-approved drug available, that you are allowed to compound it.
5: You guys, you're allowed to compound it. Don't I sound really authoritative, like I know what I'm talking about? I mean, okay, to be fair, I do know what I'm talking about now. But I had no idea what that meant when Nicole first mentioned it to me. And since I bet I'm not alone in that, here's my little PSA on compounding. So there are two types of pharmacies, compounding and non-compounding. Non-compounding pharmacies are the kind that most of us go to, like a CVS or a Walgreens. These pharmacies just generally dispense pre-made medication.

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2: And control over territories and people. When it's about money and it's about drug trafficking, then of course there are ways, successful way to intervene. But when it's about power, when it's about organizations that seek out consensus, where some people actually are favorable to mafia presence because it somehow fixes some of the shortcomings of the state, then it's a very difficult thing for a democratic state to take on.
3: Are there also women inside who are functioning as part of the organization? Criminal group?
2: The 'Ndrangheta is mostly still a masculine environment. However, because the 'Ndrangheta in Italian as well is a feminine name, and there is a lot of symbolism in the 'Ndrangheta about the female power, we can actually say that women do the hard work. However, they do not hold frontline positions. We do have some cases of women who took on some actual power when their brother or their husband was in jail. But we also have numerous women who effectively do the moral work in a way. So they persuade their sons and their husband to embrace the culture of revenge and the culture of honor. They are the ones sometimes handling the business of the family. So you have all sorts of female power, let's say, that unfortunately serves the organization.
3: And there we are. That was Anna Serghi, Professor of Sociology at the University of Bologna in Italy, on the 'Ndrangheta, the less well-known mafia organisation in Italy, but she says more powerful. Now then, we've got more coming from Sweden, because it really is, it's totally knife-edge there. I've got a report from Reuters here, which is basically quoting the state broadcaster. Now, earlier we heard that the state broadcaster was giving it to the right-wing bloc by one vote. They have switched that. They now say Sweden's centre-left opposition bloc seen winning 175. The right-wing governing bloc, 174. Let's just hear. I'm looking at the pictures of the left-wing watch party, or sort of, party of activists and so on, gathered in front of a big screen watching the TV. And here they are. Because about 10 minutes ago, they were looking rather sullen. So it really is knife edge, as I say, and we just heard earlier that it might take some days to sort out who actually has won. You're listening to the World Service of the BBC.
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6: 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But that increase in political activity is not matched by an increasing institutional strength.
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3: Olivia Rodrigo fans, are you ready? 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
5: I'm Linda Kenyon with these headlines. President Trump is downplaying the need for his administration to slow down the development of artificial intelligence. He says he's worried about ceding America's edge over China in a global competition. Some top AI developers have expressed concerns about the dangers associated with the technology. State-run media in Iran say an Iranian commercial vessel has been struck in the Strait of Hormuz. One person was killed and four others were injured. And House Speaker Mike Johnson says Congress would have to approve President Trump's proposal to send $5,000 to each American adult if the Republican Party maintains control of the House and the Senate in the midterm election. I'm Linda Kenyon, NPR News.

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5: I'm Linda Kenyon with these headlines. President Donald Trump has called on Ukrainian President Volodymyr Zelensky to halt strikes on Russian diesel fuel infrastructure, saying attacks are causing a global shortage. The war against Iran has largely affected the global supply. The conflict in Yemen is intensifying as government forces launch attacks against Iran-backed Houthi rebels along the Red Sea, while Houthis fired into neighboring Saudi Arabia, which supports Yemen's government. And Indonesian rescuers say about 129 passengers and crew are missing after a ferry carrying more than 240 people overturned in bad weather in the Java Sea. At least 108 people were rescued. I'm Linda Kenyon, NPR News, in Washington.

0: You don't have to travel far to discover something amazing. 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
2: Welcome to The Inquiry from the BBC World Service. Kenya pioneered mobile phone money transfers nearly 20 years ago.
3: And so allowing a new definition around financial services where the SIM card essentially replaces even the concept of a bank account.
2: Since then, foreign big tech has grown its presence across the continent.
4: Of course, there are some data sovereignty risks as there's more reliance on US infrastructure.
2: Reducing dependence requires countries working together on alternatives.
5: Political diversity sometimes challenges our ability to swiftly take decisions together.
2: This week, we're asking, can Africa take control of its digital future?
6: I think that Africa could have the capability to build their own infrastructure. So if we have the knowledge to do so, and we can, we will be sovereign in the long term.
2: I'm Charmaine Cozier. Join me on The Inquiry after the news.
7: Live from NPR News in Washington, I'm Linda Kenyon. Tech leaders are joining the call for a slowdown in AI advancement after warnings that rapid development could be detrimental to humans. NPR's Shondalise Duster has more.
8: Elon Musk and other tech leaders are embracing Anthropic CEO Dario Amodei's warning to slow down developing AI before it becomes uncontrollable. On social media Saturday, Musk wrote that Amodei is right and that, quote, I've been sounding the alarm on AI for a long time. OpenAI CEO Sam Altman also says his company will slow down AI advancement and would delay its public offering until at least 2027 because of safety concerns. While President Trump brushed aside the concerns as negative forces bringing up things that, quote, won't happen, David Sacks, co-chair of the President's Council of Advisors on Science and Technology, says he supports tech companies slowing down. Shondalise Duster, NPR News.
7: President Trump says his comments supporting unification of Ireland should be praised, not criticized.
9: It just seems to me that you have Northern Ireland and you have Ireland, and it would seem to me that one of the naturals of all time is put them together. So that's only my opinion. And by the way, many people agree. I made the comment I made what I consider to be a fairly routine comment. I've had so much support on that. And then they asked me about Scotland. That one I won't talk about yet.
7: The president was speaking at his golf course in Doonbeg, Ireland. His earlier comment that Irish unification would be fantastic touched off protests. There have been historic divisions and violence between the Republic of Ireland and the United Kingdom's Northern Ireland. Ukrainian rail officials say a Russian drone struck a train near the border with Poland today, shortly after several visiting officials, including from the UK and the US, had passed through that station. The BBC's James Landau reports.
10: Russia is escalating its conflict with Ukraine, and its new tactics involve targeting trains and border crossings. Early this morning, a special train was heading west, carrying VIPs home from a high-level conference in Kiev. And about an hour or so later, a Russian drone struck a locomotive in the very station the VIPs had passed through, just on the Ukrainian side. Some passengers had been evacuated from trains, and there were no reports of casualties. Ukraine's rail operator said it was quite likely Russia had targeted the diplomatic train because it had left the station earlier than planned.
7: The BBC's James Landau. State-run media in Iran say an Iranian commercial vessel has been struck off Gasham Island in the Strait of Hormuz. One person was killed, four others injured. There was no immediate statement from the U.S. military. You're listening to NPR. Alexander Zverev has won the U.S. Open men's singles title, beating the American Ben Shelton in four sets. It's the second Grand Slam title for Zverev this year, while the long-running drought for American men continues. NPR's Becky Sullivan has more.
11: Even before the first serve of Sunday's match, Shelton's appearance in the final was a bit of history. He is mixed race. His father, Brian, is black, making Shelton the first black man to play in the U.S. Open men's singles final since Arthur Ashe more than half a century ago. It was also Shelton's first career Grand Slam final. And of course, no American man has won a Grand Slam singles title since 2003. But the 23-year-old couldn't overpower the 6'6" German Zverev. The big two of men's tennis these days, Jannik Sinner and Carlos Alcaraz, have both had injuries this year, leaving the door unusually wide open for others. And Zverev has taken advantage. He won the French Open earlier this summer and, with Sunday's win, now has a second career slam to his name. Becky Sullivan, NPR News, New York.
7: Beijing is tightening its ban on drones to include possession within city limits. Storage of drones or even the key components used to make them will also be banned. The city had previously banned the sale of drones. The changes follow a fatal accident in June involving a small aircraft that crashed into a skyscraper. The pilot was killed. 13 other people were injured. Under the revised rules, Chinese authorities can confiscate drones and impose fines for non-compliance. The new rules will take effect in mid-November. I'm Linda Kenyon, NPR News in Washington.
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2: Welcome to The Inquiry from the BBC World Service. I'm Charmaine Cozier. Each week, one question, four expert witnesses, and an answer. April 2026, Morocco. High-level delegates representing more than 50 countries on the world's second-largest continent meet up to talk tech. This session of the United Nations Economic Commission for Africa, Conference of African Ministers, has a central theme. It's growth through innovation, harnessing data and frontier technologies for the economic transformation of Africa. Over the next few days, they cover the need to scale up digital data storage and artificial intelligence capabilities to safeguard security and reduce reliance on foreign-owned companies involved in that. It's a continent with an impressive tech track record and plenty of potential. So this week we're asking, can Africa take control of its digital future?
13: Part 1. The Big Switchover.
3: My name is Mark Kaigua, and I'm the founder and CEO at Nendo, a research and marketing agency based in Kenya, working across Africa. And I'm also a data and AI specialist working to solve different challenges across the continent. So I think Africa has shown potential already and acted on it and still has a ways to go.
2: One of the best game-changing examples of realizing that potential happened nearly two decades ago in 2007. A collaboration between Kenyan mobile operator Safaricom and multinational telecoms firm Vodafone launched a pioneering mobile money service called M-Pesa. In March this year, it reported reaching 40 million monthly active users in Kenya. It also operates in other African countries, and it uses mobile numbers to make financial transactions.
3: And so allowing a new definition, a new paradigm around financial services, where the SIM card essentially replaces even the concept of a bank account. And so there's global financial services companies that have come to Africa to study. And if we look at 2025, there were over $2 trillion flowing through mobile money globally, and over 1.4 trillion of that was in sub-Saharan Africa. So really what we're talking about is a continent that has essential service innovations that then scale up and impress people in all parts and all corners of the globe, that then led to the continent defining its own narrative and really proving that there's a lot more to Africa than sort of the proverbial natural resources, tourism, conflict, or other societal challenges.
2: Innovation expands across Africa.
3: And so we can look to the four corners of the continent. If we start in Southern Africa, for me, that's one of the places on the continent that's produced some of the best of what I'd call the liquidity events, which is a way of saying that technology companies will raise money and then exit, meaning they'll be bought out for hundreds of millions of dollars, in some cases, billions of dollars. And so that's normally a very helpful and healthy sign that there's maturity in an ecosystem. It also means that those same founders can go on to build successive or multiple or serial tech businesses. So South Africa has distinguished itself that way. I'd say in West Africa, I think that's really the highest density of what we would call unicorns, which are billion-dollar technology companies.
2: They're called unicorns because private companies with high valuations like that are rare.
3: Here I'd say financial technology companies in particular have really shown promise and really realized that promise. When we go to East Africa, I would say that mobile money was birthed here, where I'm dialing in from in Kenya. And then when you go to North Africa, we find that there is not just the talent, where you have countries like Egypt that have quite a lot of density of talent. You have places like Morocco that have carved out niche for themselves within the global gaming space. There was a Tunisian company that was acquired by a European pharmaceutical group, and they exited for one of the biggest exits the continent's ever seen. So that's 3+ years ago, an AI company in Africa exiting for north of $680 million.
2: That Tunisian-founded company is InstaDeep. It builds complex decision-making systems. So there's growth and innovation, but there's also a digital divide.
3: That is correct. The digital divide for me can happen at a few different levels. And so by and large, the further you are from an urban city on the African continent, with a few exceptions, the fewer the number of women that there'll be online. The other is, I'd say, more about connectivity itself, in that some people will struggle to be able to afford a gigabyte of data. They actually have a smartphone. So that hard part is somewhat done. Like, say, somewhere like Kenya, we have growing 5G access and high-speed internet, but meaningful connectivity will come in when gender inclusion is there and economic participation is growing, and that's typically a factor of the broader economy.
2: So what is it that makes some countries stand out more than others on the continent?
3: I would say that governments, they can get some of the credit, but I'd really just say it's entrepreneurs coming from places of, in some cases, adversity or just different challenges, having to innovate their way out of that. Observing the broader internet now that we're a sort of digital village, if you will, that means that on a screen in Malawi or in Ghana or in Cote d'Ivoire, I could be essentially taking myself and my mind to any one of the various countries across the internet and learning, studying, and building from there. There's been opportunities found in just everyday life.
2: Sectors that software developers and engineers have applied their skills to include agriculture, health, climate adaptation, and education.
3: And then it's also been a return of some members of Africa's diaspora. So young people educated in London, the Far East, the United States, all over Europe, returning back and begin to start companies, then use their networks and bring capital from those markets into the African continent. But each country certainly has unique attributes or aspects to it that now give it, I guess, its quirks with its own tech adoption journey.
2: And as that journey continues, storage, transfer and processing power has to keep up with vast volumes of digital data. To discover what's happening there, let's call our next expert witness.
13: Part 2, Tech Talk.
4: Expanding digital infrastructure into African countries is a fairly complex conversation.
2: Juanita Clark is Chief Executive of Digital Council Africa, an independent non-profit organisation working to bring all people online, based in Pretoria, South Africa.
4: In some cases, it's really a policy environment that doesn't allow for investment at the pace that we need.
2: Undersea or submarine fibre optic cables are crucial digital infrastructure. They carry data between continents at ultra-fast speeds.
4: So the problems relating to scaling infrastructure deployment is not actually unique to South Africa. We find that this is a global problem. And in many cases, it still pertains to things like access to right-of-ways, dealing with municipal laws for approvals, for entry on land and deployment in streets. So from a fiber point of view, approximately 80% of your cost of deploying fiber optic infrastructure sits in the trench. It's the construction part that's the most expensive component. And until such time as we bring policies in that makes that more cost-effective to deploy, we're going to struggle to make the business case work for especially lower income areas and, of course, rural areas, because the further you have to go, of course, you know, you work on a per meter charge for deploying infrastructure.
13: Also called a data centers. Those buildings house, connect and run systems that the digital world relies on. They're energy intensive, expensive and use large amounts of water to cool down equipment like servers.
4: So it is very, very different for different countries. South Africa currently has got the bulk of the data center investment coming in from US-based hyperscalers.
13: Hyperscalers are global level providers of cloud, networking and storage services.
4: I don't think it's different to any other part of the world. For instance, Europe, very similar investment type models. South Africa is fairly uniquely positioned and it's got quite a bit of US-based investment that we're fortunate enough to have. So even from a submarine cable point of view, we've got Meta invested in a very large submarine cable system. Google has delivered a submarine cable system. And of course, Seacom, one of the local companies, also investing now in Seacom 2.0, the next generation of cable that they're building out.
13: In 2009, Seacom, which is private and African-owned, delivered another groundbreaking moment for the continent by launching its first broadband submarine cable system. It connects South Africa, Kenya, Tanzania, Djibouti and Mozambique to Europe and Asia.
4: But then that capacity, of course, needs to be taken into towns. And we find that in South Africa's case, at least, the bulk of that investment is mainly by local companies.
13: Other elements of digital infrastructure are typically not homegrown.
4: Most African cloud services are hosted by US companies, companies like AWS, Microsoft Azure, Google Cloud. And of course, there are some data sovereignty risks as there's more reliance on US infrastructure. That means that the data also resides outside of the continent. And there's some compliance concerns because you are then subject to US data laws. But there's also positives. There's also a huge opportunity for Africa to not have to make capital investments, but take that infrastructure that is there already and build on it for themselves. And especially South Africa has got this really big opportunity to position itself as a data hub, which is in fact what the government is doing. Europe is finding it increasingly difficult in many countries to expand data center investment just simply because the energy grids cannot contain it. So from the construction that takes place to creating jobs for fiber technicians in working inside data centers, environmentalists, data center engineers, all sorts of jobs are being created in South Africa for people participating. I don't think Africa necessarily needs US technology, but I think they see it as potential accelerators for participation in the digital economy. What's important really is that Africa needs to set the direction.
13: Before we discover what might throw that plan off course from our next expert witness, don't forget to find and follow the Inquiry podcast wherever you get yours. Past episodes include Can Elections Restore Moroccans' Faith in Their Country? And Can We Live with Extreme Heat?
14: Part 3. Rebooting.
5: In the last decade, we've seen a lot of initiatives across Africa looking at developing right policy frameworks, looking at developing legal and legislative frameworks that can actually enable the growth and development and use of technologies across the continent.
13: Teke Okuete is founder and executive director for the Africa Digital Rights Hub, The not-for-profit promotes research and capacity building on digital rights across African countries.
5: I think that more than a decade into this initiative, we need to start looking at more practical arrangements around building the right infrastructure, around developing the capacity that is required to actually enable us benefit from the technologies in the right way possible.
13: But there are challenges to that.
5: Political diversity sometimes challenges our ability to swiftly take decisions together as 55 countries or 54 countries on the continent, depending on where you stand.
13: A quick clarification. The United Nations recognizes 54 countries in Africa. The African Union total is 55 because the Sahrawi Arab Democratic Republic is a full member. The self-declared state is in dispute with Morocco over the territory of Western Sahara.
5: The other issue when it comes to the countries, of course, it will come down to money, right? And you know that most African governments are actually challenged socioeconomically when it comes to the kind of resources that are made available, because we have very limited resources. And so the average African government is thinking about ensuring there is healthcare, ensuring there is education for its young population. At the same time, it wants to build a very robust IT ecosystem to support its infrastructure. I believe that the best way we could move forward on this is if we are able to, as African countries, to come together and prioritize and move particular initiatives forward. If we're talking about things like infrastructure and resources, it may be easy for, let's say, my country, Ghana, to maybe pull up a few millions of dollars together. But if all 55 countries are bringing a million here, a million there, we would be able to pull a lot more resources to build the kind of infrastructure that we can put together. That will give us better voice and better control over what is happening to our data. And so these are some of the reasons why I think that call to work together as a continent is very, very important, and more so now than before.
13: Regional organizations include the Economic Community of West African States, the Southern African Development Community, and the East African Community.
5: There are several initiatives that are also going on to help build those regions and communities as well. The interesting thing is that even though all these are happening right around the same time, you may find one person looking at, let's say, AI ecosystem development, and it doesn't necessarily speak to a similar initiative, maybe at the continental level, and we're not necessarily talking together. And so a lot of the time you would see that very limited resources are then divided in a way where we are not necessarily achieving the kind of impact that we would like to see or would actually enable growth in the ecosystem.
13: Smart Africa is an alliance of private sector partners and 42 member states. It launched in 2013 with the goal of creating a single digital market by 2030. In November last year, it launched its Africa Artificial Intelligence Council. Its work includes developing policies to reposition the continent from an AI tech consumer and more towards creator status.
5: But if you look closely at the structure of Smart Africa Alliance, again, there's always the challenge of how it fuses into the broader continental framework initiatives as well. Because whilst the governments are necessarily members of the AU, there are no maybe direct, if I should call it, legal structures that link its decision making to the membership of the entire African Union as well. For instance, if Smart Africa has an initiative and we want to look at that initiative at the African Union level, there has to be a concerted effort at bringing it to the African Union for the approval of the heads of state to be achieved.
13: How loud at the continental or the regional level are concerns about having too much reliance on other countries for tech hardware or services?
5: I think it's very, very loud. And in the last, 5 years, it's even louder. We're seeing countries becoming more and more focused around local content and data localization issues. From where we sit at the African Digital Rights Hub, looking at digital sovereignty issues requires a lot more than saying it is morally right and ethically right for Africans to have control over their data, to also building or putting in place the systems and the mechanisms that are actually required to ensure that we can actually enjoy that digital sovereignty that we so crave.
13: Time for our final expert witness.
14: Part 4, taking control.
6: I think that we need to collaborate with global companies, with big tech, and also to collaborate with foreign countries. But we have to be aware of our own capabilities also. I'm Sedina Moussa Ndiaye from Senegal. I'm working as the head of a live research group, which is an AI living lab working on AI governance and AI solutions in Cheikh Amidou Kane Digital University. When we are talking about sovereignty, we can consider that there are two countries in the world who can claim that they are sovereign in the digital area, and it is the US and China. And even them are trying to collaborate somehow, because when we are talking about chips, even US are collaborating with European company to build high-level chips. So in the digital sector, the collaboration is important. Even you were talking about sovereignty.
13: There are only a few facilities capable of mass producing the world's most sophisticated and powerful semiconductor chips.
6: I would say that it's like European countries, if you're talking about the digital sectors, because even those countries are using chips coming from US or China. So it's the same for Africa. But Africa has a long way to go. I don't think that Africa has not the capability to build in the long term their own chips, but we should have the will. So I think that Africans could have the dream and the will to make the dreams a reality and to have the capability to build their own infrastructure. So if we have the knowledge to do so, and we can, we will be sovereign in the long term.
13: Which would mean gaining more, but not total control.
6: I think that sovereignty is a process. It's not just a status. It's very important that you have a policy to be able to choose what kind of technology you will use and what kind of guideline or what kind of legal framework you have in using the technology. But it's not alone the ability to choose. It's a process, because you cannot go from zero to all. You have to think in the long term, and you have to be in your own ecosystem so that you could have this sovereignty at the long term.
13: What that looks like and the degree to which overall self-reliance is achieved will be shaped by individual countries.
6: We have the competencies in the continent, but what we lack is a political will, a clear, real political will, government working with grassroots communities, working with private sector to build their own way to do AI or to leverage the digital capabilities. And I think that if we involve all stakeholders in the local ecosystems within the country, talking with big tech will be very valuable, because we will see exactly what we need and take it in our own terms. And it will be a very good collaboration to help countries in Africa and globally, also regionally, to help communities go in the right way.
13: So, returning to our main question, can Africa take control of its digital future? Yes, but major obstacles must be dealt with to sustain it. improving coordination between and within national, regional and continental groups would make prioritising and allocating limited resources more efficient. As for reducing reliance on foreign companies around digital infrastructure, homegrown alternatives need to have capacity and investment to fill those gaps. But most of all, there has to be a common vision. This episode of The Inquiry was written and presented by me, Charmaine Cozier. The producer was Jill Collins, researcher Evie Yabsley, editor Tom Bigwood, and technical producer Toby James.
15: 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Stay connected. 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
18: Tonight, we have a slightly different arrangement because I don't have one guest, I have two guests, and we're going to have a panel discussion talking about early onset cancer. There's been a surge in cancer being diagnosed in people who are between the ages of 18 and 45, and in fact, since 1990, the diagnoses of early onset cancers has risen by 80%, and it doesn't look like it's slowing down. Our guests tonight are Dr. Veda Giri, Professor of Internal Medicine, Division Chief of Clinical Cancer Genetics, and Director of the Cancer Genetics and Prevention Program, as well as Director of the Early Onset Cancer Program. And joining us as well is Dr. Nancy Borstelman, who is a licensed clinical social worker, assistant professor in the Child Studies Center, chief of family, behavioral, and health services. These are a lot of titles. And co-director of the Early Onset Program. Welcome, Nancy and Veda. Thank you so much for being here to talk about early onset cancers. First, what's the definition of early onset cancers and what types of cancers are being seen in these younger individuals?
19: Yeah, that's such an important question. And this topic overall is of paramount importance. So when we think about early onset cancers, the definition would be an individual who's diagnosed at a cancer at a younger age. So, for example, diagnosed at ages 18 to 45, typically encompasses most of these cancers and can actually go up to age 49 for some cancers, for example, for colorectal cancer. And we're seeing this increase in early onset cancers across the spectrum of cancers. So, for example, breast cancer, colorectal cancer, endocrine cancers, uterine cancer. So it's really being seen across the spectrum of cancer types and really deserves to be looked at in this sort of broad cancer-specific way.
18: And it seems like the two that have received the most attention are probably colorectal cancer, where there's been really a dramatic increase in the number of young individuals being diagnosed and a number of very high-profile people, celebrities, others, who have developed early onset colorectal cancer. And then breast cancer, which for years, everyone would always say, aren't there more diagnoses of breast cancer in young women? And we would say, no, it's really pretty flat and it's not increasing. And then over the past decade or so, there has been this increase in breast cancer as well. It's really both disturbing and interesting to try to understand what's going on. Why do we think these cancers in young people are increasing.
19: Yeah, that's exactly right. That's sort of the crux of the question is, why is this happening? And likely it's not going to be one silver bullet that's going to explain this rise, and that it's going to be multiple factors or a multifactorial reason. And that can be different for different cancer types. But in general, some of the factors that are being looked at are, for example, exposures. So exposures over the lifespan, environmental exposures, other risk factors such as diet and other lifestyle factors. Certainly still keeping in mind the inherited genetics. So are there genetic mutations that could be inherited in families for a subset of those families to really have an increased risk of cancer? A really interesting phenomenon that's being looked at is a birth cohort effect that has been reported on, where potentially these rates have been linked with rates of rise of early onset cancers for those individuals that were born in Gen X and more recent cohorts. So the millennials and then Gen Z, compared to, for example, baby boomers. And so when we think about what changed in foods, in processing of foods, in exposures, in lifestyle, that's where a lot of the epidemiologic studies become really important, is to think about what these trends point to, and then what could be the biologic and underlying basis and mechanisms for the rise in various early onset cancers.
18: And even in families where there's a genetic predisposition, for example, families with a BRCA mutation, there's been the sense that over the course of the last 100 years, that these diagnoses of breast and ovarian cancers in those families are occurring at a younger age.
19: These genetic mutations can be really important in giving us an idea of which individuals might be at risk for cancers at a younger age. So, for example, with these BRCA mutations, we actually think about, because of the younger age of onset, potentially starting screening even at a younger age. So those are the same for some key gene mutations, even in colorectal cancer, as we think of some of these top two cancers that we hear about in the news.
18: What about the microbiome?
19: Yes, it's a really important and hot topic of research right now. And I think it's actually going to be a very fruitful area of research to think about the causes and connections, not only with early onset cancers, but cancers in general and other disease conditions as well. So the thought there is that the microbiome is connected with immune regulation. And there's actually strong scientific evidence for that. This immune regulation is important in surveillance or finding cancer cells, getting rid of them by the body, or even keeping them in check. So this goes back to, what are some exposures that can affect our gut microbiome?
18: And that includes diet.
19: And that includes diet, absolutely. And then how that can then affect cancer development, again, from a multifactorial process.
18: I'm going to turn to Nancy, and maybe you can talk a little bit about what's different about cancer care in somebody who's younger? So somebody who's 25 or 30 or 35 or 40, how is that different than for the more typical patient waiting for cancer treatment in the waiting room, who's in their 50s or 60s?
20: Such a key point to make about what is it that cancer is still the context, and it's scary and frightening for most people, no matter what your age is, and it changes your life in a lot of ways. However, if you are a younger person, say 20s, 30s, 40s, you're at a point in your own development that it is more particularly disruptive. So, for example, you may be dealing with planning a family, building relationships, graduate school, or trying to get into work and building a career, and maybe not as financially stable as someone who's in their 50s and 60s.
18: And maybe we'll get to that whole issue of financial problems a little later, because that's really important. But continue.
20: It's a pretty complex picture, because when you think about cancer care and the number of appointments and treatments, procedures, how many times do I have to come into the cancer center? How do I arrange this around the rest of my life? So there's complex decisions for them to make about practical logistical things, but also about very important milestones in their own lives. For example, what about fertility? Am I going to be able to have a child? Can I have another child? Kind of decision-making will that involve? Well, how much will it cost? What does my partner think about that? And maybe do I need genetic testing? And what is that going to mean for me? And what about my family? So treating the cancer alone isn't enough in cases like this.
18: It is oftentimes very different for young people. I'm reminded at the moment of someone I take care of who was in her early 30s at the time of her breast cancer diagnosis, and was also 35 weeks pregnant with her second child at that time. And that pregnancy, which was, it's complicated enough having a child, having a second child, but suddenly there's this whole world of cancer treatment thrust upon her and her husband and her mother and her father and her daughter. And it's really complicated.
19: Absolutely. It becomes complicated very quickly, and for all of those who are not only the patient, but their caregivers and loved ones.
20: Paying attention not only to the patient, but also their network. Mm-hmm. So partners, family members, children. That's a topic that often comes up with younger patients because they may be raising children and thinking about, how do I talk about this? What about the impact on them?
18: So how are early onset cancers usually presenting for medical attention? Because oftentimes we don't do any cancer screening in younger people. So what does this look like, for the patient and for the clinical team?
19: In the average population, there are recommendations on screening and what age to start screening for various cancers. And so therefore, they're typically, say 40 or starting at age 50 for various different cancers. Now, when we think about younger individuals, they are often presenting with symptoms because screening would not have been initiated yet. And so, some of these symptoms could be potentially underappreciated because these individuals are busy, they're living their lives, they're going to work, they're taking care of children. But by the time the symptoms occur and they present to their physician or to the healthcare team, the concern is, could there have been a cancer that had potentially advanced or grown in the process? The key thing that we tell individuals, even at a younger age, is not to be alarmed by every symptom, but keep an eye on it. And if it is persistent, if it is increasing, despite some conservative measures for taking care of some of these things, bring it back to the attention of your healthcare team, because cancers can occur in younger individuals. It's not as common, but it can occur. And therefore, that advocacy becomes important.
18: Sure. You can easily imagine how a younger person doesn't think that it's very likely they're going to have cancer. They're busy. They have a symptom. They don't want to think it's cancer. And they attribute a symptom to something else. And on the flip side, when these people sometimes see their doctors, and many of them don't have such established relationships with doctors because they don't have medical problems, on the physician side or the nurse practitioner side, no one wants to believe that a young person has cancer. And so the symptoms are often somewhat dismissed by the healthcare team too.
19: Absolutely. And so therefore, this awareness really needs to happen from multiple angles in terms of to patients, to the public, and also to the healthcare community. And that work is really important from an education and awareness standpoint, that cancers can occur in younger individuals. And what are the ways to not only think of screening in younger individuals and who those individuals are, but when symptoms occur, to really think about taking these symptoms seriously and follow through on the evaluations.
18: So I'm going to ask one more, what is not a quick question, but I'm going to ask you to give a quick answer, and then we're going to pick up on it in the second half. Should we be rethinking screening approaches for younger individuals, and how should we do that, and what are the challenges? And maybe, since we're a little short on time, you can give me a couple of sentence answer, and then we'll pick up as we start the second half.
19: I would say the quick answer to that is risk-based screening is really the way to think about this, particularly for younger individuals. That helps us to think about who to start screening at a younger age and the strategies for how to do that screening.
18: Well, we will pick up on just that point when we come back in a minute with Drs. Veda Gary and Nancy Borselman talking about early onset cancers.
1: 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SmiloCancerHospital.org. It's estimated that over 240,000 men in the U.S. will be diagnosed with prostate cancer this year, with over 3,000 new cases being identified here in Connecticut. 1 in 8 American men will develop prostate cancer in the course of his lifetime. Major advances in the detection and treatment of prostate cancer have dramatically decreased the number of men who die from the disease. Screening can be performed quickly and easily in a physician's office using two simple tests, a physical exam and a blood test. Clinical trials are currently underway at federally designated comprehensive cancer centers, such as Yale Cancer Center and at Smilo Cancer Hospital, where doctors are also using the Artemis machine, which enables targeted biopsies to be performed. More information is available at yalecancercenter.org. 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
18: Welcome back to the second half of Yale Cancer Answers. I'm Eric Weiner. And if you're just tuning in, I'm back with Drs. Veda Gary and Nancy Borselman, who co-lead the Early Onset Cancer Program. We were talking about screening in younger individuals, and we said we would pick up on this. So risk-based screening, that means that we identify individuals who are at higher risk and need to be screened, correct?
19: Yes. And how do we do that? There are some key factors for identifying increased risk for cancers. Some of these key factors are family cancer history. So knowing the cancers in our families, in our blood relatives. And when we think about this, let's think about it broadly. So we think about our mother's side of the family, our father's side of the family. And also we think about males and females on both sides of the family. We think up to our grandparents' generations and all the way down to children and nieces and nephews. So we think about this broadly, because there can be clusters of cancers that go together that make us think that there is an increased risk of cancer in this family. And that can also guide cancer screening recommendations, just even based on family cancer history. The other important part of that is for guiding genetic testing. So cancer genetic testing for inherited cancer risk can be another really important tool to help us get an estimate of cancer risk in an individual. And if cancer risk is high enough, there are actually recommendations to start screening, for example, for, let's say, breast cancer in a female with a BRCA genetic mutation, to start breast cancer screening in her 20s, and to change the strategy of screening or enhance that strategy. So not only to think about mammograms at the right age, but add in breast MRI. The same can occur and apply for colorectal cancer. So another cancer that is really on the rise. And for colorectal cancer with specific genetic mutations, or even with a family history of colon cancer, we would typically begin colonoscopies in a person's 20s for some of these genetic mutations, or 10 years prior to having a close blood relative, like a parent or a sibling, with colon cancer. So it really does impact the age to begin screening and the strategy for screening as well.
18: And I guess the other population of people, although it's not thankfully a large population, are individuals who have had pediatric cancers, who are at risk for a variety of adult cancers. Oftentimes they're under the care of some team following them for their pediatric cancer, but oftentimes they lose track of that team.
19: That's right. That's a very important point, because these individuals that have had childhood cancers really do need to be followed longer term for secondary cancer development, could have been related to

0: Olivia Rodrigo fans, are you ready? Connecticut Public is giving away two tickets to see the Unravel Tour, Friday, September 25th at the People's Bank Arena in Hartford. 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
1: It kind of collectively wanted to respond to that with a pretty comprehensive view of what is going to be most helpful. So number one, looking at how to, as we've touched on earlier, supporting patients with the complexity of psychosocial, more unique needs of the younger of this younger population. Thinking about what are some of the gaps in research that are out there and what can we influence with our own program, but also in partnership with others, and community awareness. So we want to be able to do some education for those in the community about cancer risk. And finally, thinking about physicians, clinicians, nurses, and others where we might be able to help do some more informing about the key issues for these younger patients. I think overall our approach is to go wide, but also to think about how to be personal.
2: My understanding is that the approach here was to take a pan-cancer view, that if you were young and you had cancer, that you would be eligible to participate in this program, to get services from it, and also to participate in the research that's offered.
3: And thinking about building in equity from the very beginning. So really making sure that we're addressing the needs of populations across the board. And that pan-cancer model is really helpful because we can learn lessons from the various different cancer types and various populations as a model to address across the cancer types while we still keep that personalized that can lead to particular types of challenges for patients as well.
2: And for people who participate in the program, there's collection of data and blood and other sorts of things, tumor tissue, so to serve as a resource for researchers in the future. And we don't mean far in the future, near in the future.
3: Yes, we've launched research in that aspect to be able to follow individuals for questions such as what's causing aggressive cancers in some individuals with early onset cancer, and also what are the patient outcomes? How can we improve patient outcomes, whether they're clinical outcomes or outcomes that are important in the care of patients, such as fertility outcomes, various different things, patients' experience. All of that does take banking of data and biobanking efforts to really be able to pull this information together and have it lead to meaningful results.
2: Yeah, you know, there are sort of two schools. One that says that these early onset cancers are really very different from all other cancers. And the other that says that they're arising in young people, but they don't necessarily behave so differently than the cancers in older individuals. The truth, from my point of view, is probably a little bit in between, that there isn't something so terribly unique necessarily, but that obviously having cancer at a young age is just a little different and may suggest that the cancer itself is sometimes a little more aggressive.
3: I think I agree with you. I think it's really that it's somewhere in between. And I think we've all had experience with patients that have had cancers respond to our standard of care therapies and have wonderful outcomes who've been diagnosed at a young age. And we've also seen patients where the cancer was not responsive. And what was the reason for that? So I think, again, it's going back down to that precision type of an approach, personalized approach. And I think we see patients, you know, across the board there when it comes to the cancer aggressiveness.
2: Yeah, we haven't talked a lot about prevention because prevention is still something that's a challenge across all of oncology and even more so for these early onset cancers. But I think that the concept of precision prevention, much the way that you want to target screening based on risk, is something that ultimately is very important.
3: Yes, I think that's really where there can be so much headway made, whether it's in precision prevention, improvement in clinical trials and helping us understand how better to treat these patients when they're diagnosed, screening to detect these cancers at a curable point. Really, all of these together is so important when we think about reducing the burden of early onset cancers.
2: So, Nancy, what is

0: Connect?
1: So Connect is one of our first initiatives in our program, and it's about personalized enhanced navigation. And what that means is we reach out to new young onset patients and do a sort of special interview with them focused on what might be their needs, concerns, what's most important to help them with any essentially barriers that might be in the way of their getting the best care possible, or that may be adding to distress or confusion or complexity. So what one of our navigation specialists does is meet with them, go through it, really work on how to personalize a response to their needs and concerns, whether it's information, resources, services, either within Yale, but externally as well, or nationally, regionally, so that we really help them with what is most important and also reduce distress and maybe even prevent more issues for that patient.
0: Let's talk for a minute about money, because financial toxicity, as it's often called now, but the financial stress associated with having cancer is a big deal for many, many patients with cancer, but it's a particularly important issue for younger patients. You mentioned earlier that they may just not have the same resources that someone who is older, and at the same time may have more expenses. They're feeding their kids, they're all of this.
1: Yeah, that is absolutely essential to assess and to ask very specific questions to help patients who may hesitate to talk about financial stress. What we've been learning from our patients is how common it is. And we know from larger studies that are also done on financial toxicity that younger individuals are more affected by it than older cancer patients. What we really want to do is have them say, here's what I'm really struggling with, and then can we work with them to find resources that might defray what they already have in terms of income?
0: The rate of people having to declare bankruptcy is shockingly high.
1: Yes.
0: In young people with cancer. And of course, if you're worrying about how you're going to pay the next month's electric bill, it's just an added stress in addition to everything else you're going through.
1: That's so on point, because they have to deal with their cancer, but they also have to think about mortgage, rent, the kids need new backpacks, school starting, food, what any transportation, childcare that they hadn't expected, all while they may also be reducing the amount of time they're working, or that their partner may be working because they need support. You have to look at the big picture and the whole context in which patients are living so they can get the best care possible.
0: So, Veda, what are the research priorities in this area?
2: There's a lot. There's a lot that can be done here to fill in the gaps and make some really true advances in this space for early onset cancers. So thinking about the key questions, why are these cancers occurring? Who is at risk for developing these cancers at a younger age? How do we better treat these cancers for patients that develop cancers in this early onset age range? And then how do we also help these patients into survivorship is a very big, important aspect of care, because we really expect these individuals to be living many decades beyond their cancer diagnosis. So it really spans a lot of different research areas, such as basic science, epidemiology, clinical research, public health. So it's a vast area of work, and it really takes dedicated research efforts within, for example, dedicated early onset cancer programs, but in collaboration and in partnership with researchers, you know, so that we can bring our minds together and think about this.
0: Just to end, where's this program headed?
1: Our hope by expanding our outreach for patients is that we'll be able to touch more younger patients' lives. So not only locally, but across the whole state of Connecticut, and make sure that that we don't miss anyone. And we are hoping that we can be somewhat of a model for others, just by talking about it, but also doing research, publishing, speaking, and also finding ways to partner with other cancer centers and other programs so that we collectively are strengthening the whole network of care for younger patients.
0: Well, that's great. Well, we're going to have to close. I want to thank our two guests tonight, Dr. Veda Gary, professor of medicine at the Yale School of Medicine, Dr. Nancy Borselman, assistant professor in the Child Study Center, both of whom lead the early onset cancer program here at the Yale Cancer Center and throughout SMILO. And to our listeners, talk to you again next week.
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5: Why has American politics felt so frenetic in the last decade? 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
6: Hyperpolitics is a concept that describes a change in political culture in the West, in which we see an increase in political activity on a variety of metrics, whether it's voting, protest, but also political violence. But that increase in political activity is not matched by an increasing institutional strength. So if you look at the indices of union membership, party membership, or other civil society organizations, those have stagnated or have continued to decline. And for that reason, I introduced the concept to make sense of a new, confusing political present.
5: More from my conversation with Anton Yeager after the break.
7: Live from NPR News in Washington, I'm Linda Kenyon. The chief executive of Anthropic, Dario Amodei, has published a letter saying that while he believes artificial intelligence could bring vast benefits, it's advancing too quickly and poses a threat to humans. OpenAI's Sam Altman and Elon Musk have agreed. Jacob Kaksin, a former Anthropic employee, warned in a post on X that, quote, "The people building AI earnestly believe that it could kill us all by the end of the decade." He spoke on ABC's This Week.
8: I think the concept of building a superintelligence is, well, it's been likened to summoning an alien species. Thinking about it in terms of an alien mind that we don't fully understand is pretty terrifying, even without any concrete scenario.
7: Coxon also said that while leaders in the AI industry agree on the need to slow down development of AI, one thing is still missing from the equation, and that's an agreement with China to make sure that AI is safe. Officials in Jefferson County, Pennsylvania report a woman has died from measles complications. Her death comes as the U.S. is dealing with a resurgence of the highly contagious virus. NPR's Kristen Wright reports.
9: Pennsylvania's Jefferson County coroner says the woman was 40 years old and a resident. He also confirms to NPR she was never vaccinated for the measles. Pennsylvania officials have now announced three deaths related to measles. The Lancaster County coroner said the first two were infants. Health Secretary Robert F. Kennedy Jr. initially said maybe the two deaths were fabricated. And now the Centers for Disease Control and Prevention says it needs to review the deaths and hasn't added them to its official count tracking fatal cases. No other states have announced measles deaths this year. Pennsylvania's health department reported a significant spike in the measles last week and a total of 676 cases across most counties. Kristen Wright, NPR News.
7: Civil rights advocates are speaking out this weekend against the Trump administration's new proposal for unprecedented changes to the next U.S. Census. The plan would reshape voting maps, and that would affect how federal funding is distributed across